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0: You are the one who was relied upon in times of both severity and prosperity. O God, bless Muhammad and members of his family who are the rightful leaders. You have made it obligatory for us to obey them. And through this obedience, you have made their true status known to us. So please, give us relief for their sake. A swift and prompt relief within the blink of an eye, or even quicker than that.
1: Ya Muhammad,
0: O Muhammad, O Ali,
1: Ya Ali,
0: O Ali,
1: Ya Muhammad,
0: O Muhammad, protect me.

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0: In the name of Allah, the All-Beneficent, the All-Merciful.
1: Alhamdulillahi Rabbil Alameen.
0: All praise belongs to Allah, Lord of all the worlds.
1: Ar-Rahman Ar-Rahim.
0: The All-Beneficent, the All-Merciful. Master of the Day of Retribution.
1: Iyyaka na'budu wa iyyaka nasta'in.
0: You alone do we worship, and to you alone do we turn for help.
1: Ihdina as-siratal mustaqim.
0: Guide us on the straight path.
1: Siratal ladhina an'amta alayhim.
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0: We know a lot about what happened in Karbala on the day of Ashura, but little do we know about the journey of our Imam to get to Karbala.
1: From the day Imam Hussein was born, Rasulullah told the journey of Imam Hussein alayhi salam. Fatima al-Zahra, she told him, Imam Ali alayhi salam, they all told him. His letter to Bani Hashim was to tell them his intention of going to Karbala.
2: Whoever on the way would tell him, you're going to be killed, the people of Al-Kufa may betray you, pay allegiance to Yazid. Imam al-Husayn salamullah alayhi knew it as a fact. All of these threats would never make al-Imam hesitant about his move.
3: Make sure that the place where Hussein alayhi salatu wasalam camps, there is no water there. In other words, there is a type of obsession you find in history that Ubaidullah ibn Ziyad has to ensure that Sayyid al-Shuhada is thirsty.
4: The story of Hussein ibn Ali is the story of submission, the story of love, the story of devotion to God, the story of standing up against oppression, but supported by that firm conviction and that firm belief in Allah subhanahu wa ta'ala.

0: Even though I wasn't physically present in Karbala, every year when Muharram arrives, I personally get flashbacks. I remember the journey of this caravan, leaving from Mecca to Iraq. I remember the villages that Imam Hussein alayhi salam stopped by. We know a lot about what happened in Karbala on the day of Ashura, but little do we know about the journey of our Imam to get to Karbala. I invite you all to come with us on the journey of Hussein to Karbala.
1: History has witnessed many journeys, but few that have defined and changed the meaning of sacrifice forever. The movement and the journey of the grandson of the Holy Prophet, Hussein ibn Ali, peace and blessings be upon him, is something that changed the world forever. And it deserves to be understood. In fact, it was not a journey, it's a movement. Because a journey has an end, but the movement of Hussein continues and people are inspired more and more day to day to understand his words, his movement, his interaction, his principles, his values, and what he stood for and what he gave his life for.
0: After Al-Imam Al-Hasan alayhi salam is martyred, the people of Kufa write to Al-Imam Al-Hussein to come to Iraq. Imam Al-Hussein refuses. He says, "We have a peace treaty with Muawiyah. I cannot come. But if he dies, then I will consider it." In the year 60 after the Hijrah, in the month of Rajab, Muawiyah dies. Imam Hussein alayhi salam dreamt that same day that the house of Muawiyah was ablaze. So he knew that Muawiyah died. Yazid becomes the Khalifa. He sends word to his governor in Medina. Al-Walid ibn Utbah, the governor of Medina, summons Imam Hussein to his palace at night. Imam Hussein alayhi salam tells him, "What do you want from me?" He tells him, "Oh Hussein, son of Ali, I have instructions from Yazid to get the allegiance from you. You have to pledge him allegiance." Imam Hussein alayhi salam refuses. He tells him, "You want my allegiance in public, not in private. A private allegiance is not going to benefit you. So let's wait till the morning," because it was at night, "and we'll see, we'll decide." The evil Marwan

0: Umran al-Hakam was there. He looks at the governor. He tells him, this is your opportunity. If Hussein leaves now, you'll never be able to secure the allegiance from him. Force him to give bay'ah now or behead him. Imam Hussein alayhi salam, with much disappointment, looks at Marwan ibn al-Hakam. And he tells him, you're a liar. You threaten me. That is not within reach. And then he looks at the governor, Al-Walid ibn Utbah. And he tells him, oh governor, do you know who we are? Inna ahlu bayt al-nubuwah wa ma'dan al-risala. We are the Ahlul Bayt, the family, the household of prophethood. We are the springs of revelation. Through us, Allah subhanahu wa ta'ala sends down His blessings. And Yazid, he's a corrupt man. He's a drunkard. He kills innocent people. And a man like me will not pledge allegiance to a man like him. But let's wait till the morning. I'll decide and you can decide. Imam al-Hussein alayhi salam leaves the palace, and that was his last night in the city of Medina.
1: When Muawiyah passes, he is the first of the Khulafa to appoint his son as his successor and as the Khalifa of the Muslimin. And so we're told that even though this is something that the public are not used to, this is the first time that a father has appointed his son as the Khalif. And there is rejection towards this appointment due to the character of Yazid, due to what people knew in regards to Yazid ibn Muawiyah. Despite this, Yazid writes a letter to the governor in Medina, Al-Walid. He writes one letter telling Walid, my father has passed away and it is time for the people to now give bay'ah and pledge allegiance to me. He then writes a second letter, and this letter contains the names of certain specific individuals in Medina, and Walid is ordered to take specific bay'ah from these people, from the likes of Abdullah ibn Zubayr, from the likes of Abdurrahman ibn Abi Bakr, Abdullah ibn Umar, and from the likes of Hussein ibn Ali salamullahi alayhi. Yazid writes in that letter, whoever rejects from these individuals in giving bay'ah and pledging allegiance to me, bring for me his head. And so we're told that Sayyid al-Shuhada alayhi salatu wasalam, when he goes with 30 of his followers. And these 30 followers are told to wait at the door. If you hear my voice is raised, if you hear some sort of argument between me and Walid, then enter. Those 30 people who are waiting at the door, they hear the voice of Imam Hussein salamullah alayhi is raised. 19 of them enter. They take out Imam Hussein salamullah alayhi from that gathering, and he goes straight to the grave of the Prophet of Islam sallallahu. After this meeting with Walid, Sayyid al-Shuhada alayhi salatu wasalam spends each night at the grave of the Prophet of Islam sallallahu alayhi wa alayhi. And we're told that then again, he sees Marwan. Marwan this time has controlled his temper. He comes to Imam Hussein alayhi salatu wasalam. He says, Ya ibn Rasulillah, my advice to you is give bay'ah. This will lead to your safety in this world and your happiness. And so we're told that Imam Hussein salamullah alayhi, on hearing this, recites what is known as the kalima of istirja'. He says, Bismillah ar-Rahman ar-Rahim, inna lillahi wa inna ilayhi raji'un. He says, if I was to give bay'ah and Yazid has the affairs of the Muslimin in his hands, fa'ala al-Islam as-salam. Then give farewell to Islam. If someone like him with his character takes the responsibility of leading the Muslimin. And so Sayyid al-Shuhada salamullah alayhi goes, spends the time in ibadah and worship at the grave of the Prophet of Islam sallallahu alayhi wa alayhi. He sees the Holy Prophet in his dream. The Prophet of Islam comforts him. The Prophet of Islam reiterates what is about to happen and what the final end of Imam Hussein salamullah alayhi shall be. Walid sends people a second time with the intention of forcing Imam Hussein salamullah alayhi. Imam Hussein salamullah alayhi tells them, give me some time. I won't come at the night, I'll come tomorrow. It's this very night then that Imam Hussein salamullah alayhi gathers his affairs, gathers his family and children, and embarks on his journey from Medina to Al-Munawwara to Mecca.
2: Really, it's a very, very touchy moment. Whenever I read or hear that moment, it's the beginning which has never gonna be ending. When Imam Hussein alayhi salam realized that he is being chased and he will be murdered. Imam Hussein alayhi salam.

0: He went to Masjid Nabawi. According to the narrators, when he was walking, you can see that his heart is heavy. As he approached the shrine of Rasulullah, the first thing he did, he lit a candle. Then he walked towards the shrine, held it, put his cheek on top of the shrine of the Prophet. And all of a sudden, the tears started coming up. It looks to me like Imam Hussein just got all the memory of his life with Rasulullah from all these years that he lived with Rasulullah. And living in Medina has its own impact on the life of Imam Hussein alayhi salam. And now, for the first and last time, he has to leave Medina for good. And that itself was a very, very difficult. According to the narrators, أَخَذَتْهُ الْغَفْوَةُ, took like a short nap. In that moment, he saw Rasulullah. Then Rasulullah spoke to him, Ya Hussein, he says, remember. He says, some time ago, your father came to us. فَقَدْ لَحِقَ بِي أَبُوكَ. And then before him, your mother. And then your brother. He said, this is a signal that you're coming closer to us. And Ya Hussein, hasten to come to us. And then he mentioned something very important to Imam Hussein alayhi salam, where he says, Ya Hussein, Allah have assigned a position for you in Jannah, but that position, you cannot reach it without shahada.
1: Muhammad ibn al-Hanafiyyah, the half-brother of Imam Hussein alayhi salam, his mother was Lady Khawla. When he hears that Imam Hussein alayhi salam is about to leave Medina, he comes to his Imam very concerned. The Imam alayhi salam tells him, yes, my dear brother, what is your advice? He tells him, my dear brother, go as far away as you can from Yazid ibn Muawiyah. He will try to chase you down. My advice to you is not to stay in any one city. Go far away from him. Go from one city to another city, from one town to another town. The Imam alayhi salam asks him, where do you want me to go? He tells him, I recommend you go to Mecca. Try staying in Mecca. If you saw that conditions are suitable and it's safe for you and your family to be in Mecca, then stay there. Otherwise, go to Yemen. You have supporters in Yemen. Your father, Amir al-Mu'mineen alayhi salam, he has supporters there. If Yemen is not safe for you, go to the mountains. Just run away from Yazid. The Imam alayhi salam, upon hearing these words, he tells him, my brother, if I have no refuge left on earth, I would never pledge allegiance to Yazid ibn Muawiyah. But thank you for your advice. And in fact, I have decided to go to Mecca. I will be going to the holy city of Mecca, along with my family members, along with my friends. And I ask you, my dear brother, to stay here in Medina. Examine the circumstances here and report to me. Then they begin to cry. As they're farewelling one another, they both break into tears.
2: Now Muhammad Hanafiyyah, the son of Amir al-Mu'mineen alayhi salatu wasalam himself, is not present in Karbala, as we know. And the reason behind that, history mentions, is that he had a form of disability in his feet or in his legs. He's unable to support Imam Hussein salamullah alayhi physically. However, he comes to the holy Imam salamullah alayhi and he's worried about the safety of the Imam.
0: He was trying to reason with him not to go. And Imam Hussein alayhi salam said to him, Inni lam akhruj ashirran wala bataran wala mufsidan wala zalima wa innama kharajt li talab al-islah fi ummati jaddi. So Imam Hussein alayhi salam laid out Muhammad ibn al-Hanafiyyah why and what is the reason that he has to leave and go to Karbala.
2: The second important individual that history mentions that Sayyid al-Shuhada salamullah alayhi meets as he is leaving Madinatul Munawwara is the wife of the Prophet of Islam, Salama. Salama is like a mother or grandmother to Imam Hussein salamullah alayhi. And she says, Ya Aba Abdullah, don't upset me and give me grief by leaving for Iraq. Because your grandfather had told me that Hussein shall be killed in that very Iraq. And I don't want to see

0: killed in this way. Imam Hussein salamullah alayhi replies to her and tells her, Ana wallah a'lamu dhalik. I know that this is the place that I shall be killed. I know that this is the outcome of the journey that I'm taking. And he says, Wa inni maqtulun la mahala. I know for certain, for definite, that I shall be killed. This is written. In fact, he says, I know the day that I shall be killed, the time in which I shall be martyred. I know where my grave shall be. Salama then informs Imam Hussein salamullah alayhi of a piece of the turba of Karbala, the land of Karbala, given to her by the Prophet of Islam sallallahu alayhi wa sallam. And Salama has this piece in a container, and she was told that the Prophet of Islam sallallahu alayhi wa sallam told me that when this turns into blood and turns red, then realize that my grandson Hussein alayhi salatu wasalam has been killed. And what is interesting is that as Sayyidul Shuhada alayhi salatu wasalam leaves Madinatul Munawwara, he recites the same verse of the Holy Quran where Allah subhanahu wa ta'ala quotes Nabiullah Musa salamullah alayhi. For when Musa leaves Madian, Allah subhanahu wa ta'ala says, فَخَرَجَ مِنْهَا خَائِفًا يَتَرَقَّبْ. Musa alayhi salatu wasalam left Madian in a state of fear and anticipation. And here the riwayat tell us that Musa, when he leaves out of fear, fear of what? A person that fears Allah subhanahu wa ta'ala doesn't fear anyone else. So why is Musa salamullah alayhi says, I left Madian out of fear? Out of fear over his people, over their guidance, over their safety, over their salvation. And this is the exact verse that Imam Hussein alayhi salatu wasalam briefed. He leaves with anticipation and fear over the state of affairs of the Ummah and his nation.
1: Before Imam al-Hussein alayhi salam departs the city of Medina heading to Mecca, he writes a will to his half-brother Muhammad ibn al-Hanafiya, and the Imam seals the will himself. In this will, we find a timeless statement made by our beloved Imam. He begins the will by saying, this is the will of Hussein ibn Ali to his brother Muhammad ibn al-Hanafiya. The Imam begins the will by testifying that there is no God but Allah, and that Muhammad sallallahu alayhi wa alayhi is the messenger of Allah, and that the day of judgment is in truth, heaven is in truth, hell is in truth, and that Allah will resurrect us. And then the Imam makes his timeless statement. In describing why he is rising, the Imam says, in this beautiful will, إِنِّي لَمْ أَخْرُجْ أَشِرًا وَلَا بَطِرًا وَلَا ظَالِمًا وَلَا مُفْسِدًا. I am rising not as an evil person or someone who seeks corruption or someone who is an oppressor or someone who is aimless. وَإِنَّمَا خَرَجْتُ لِطَلَبِ الْإِصْلَاحِ فِي أُمَّةِ جَدِّي أَنْ أَمْرَ بِالْمَعْرُوفِ وَأَنْهَى عَنِ الْمُنْكَرِ وَأَسِيرَ بِسِيرَةِ جَدِّي وَأَبِي. But I am rising to seek reform in the nation of my grandfather, to enjoin the good and forbid the evil, and to revive the path of my grandfather and the path of my father. Then the Imam alayhi salam states at the end of the will, whoever accepts me as being on the true path, then Allah is the owner of the truth. And if I am rejected, then I shall be patient. This is my will to you, O my dear brother. Wassalam.
2: Whoever joins me will attain martyrdom, and whoever abandons me will not taste victory or will not attain victory. He knew that he will be killed. He knew that there is no way that his life will be spared. And that is important because there are many who would indicate there was a particular purpose behind his movement to take over the rule from Yazid, although he wanted to topple the regime, but he recognized that in order to do that, he has to sacrifice his life. And he was walking towards the decree of God, the command of God by his own will, but submitting to what God the Almighty wanted from him. He would say that those who did not join will never be somehow successful. Of course, he means those who did not join by choice, because history tells us that there are a number of people who refused to join Imam al-Hussein, peace be upon him, where they had the chance to do so, but it was because they felt that it was necessary for them to look after their business or wealth or money or children, etc. Whereas there are those who couldn't for

0: some reasons, such as, for example, Abdullah ibn Ja'far, the husband of Sayyida Zainab, peace be upon them. He wasn't able to join Imam al-Husayn either because of sickness or something else that prevented him. And Imam al-Husayn, peace be upon him, had ensured that some remain in Medina and Mecca to deputize and to carry out the role that he would instruct them to do so.
1: From the day Imam Hussein was born, Rasulullah told the journey of Imam Hussein alayhi salam. Fatima al-Zahra, she told him, Imam Ali alayhi salam, they all told him. His letter to Bani Hashim was to tell them his intention of going to Karbala. It is important to know that in Islam, whenever you have something good, who are the most deserving of that good that you want to offer? Nobody but your family. Al-aqrabuna awla bil ma'ruf. Today, if I have a wealth and I want to be kind to people, who deserves that kindness from my wealth? My family. Now, Imam Hussein wanted to tell them, look, I have this treasure, which is the Shahada. Before I introduce anybody, you, my family, are the best one to introduce to them.
2: Once Imam Hussein alayhi salatu wasalam enters into Mecca al-Mukarramah, his family who are present in Mecca come to visit him. In the way that he read the verse of Musa salamullah alayhi leaving Egypt, he also reads the verse of Musa entering into Medina as he enters into Mecca al-Mukarramah. There are those who have come to perform Umrah in Mecca al-Mukarramah who also come to visit the Holy Imam salamullahi alayhi. And it is here that the Imam begins to write letters. And so history tells us that Sayyid al-Shuhada salamullahi alayhi writes letters to some of the key personalities that live in Basra. Of them is a person who was a companion of the Prophet of Islam and Amir al-Mu'mineen salamullahi alayhi by the name of Mundhir ibn Abi Jarud. Mundhir immediately takes that letter and he informs those people in Basra who are supporters of the Umayyads. Of them, Ubaydullah ibn Ziyad, who is in Basra at the time, he informs them that this is what Imam Hussein alayhi salatu wasalam has sent to me, and he is heading towards Kufa. The other people in Basra who received these letters from Sayyid al-Shuhada, they hid these letters. They didn't tell anyone about these letters because they were fearful over the life of Imam Hussein alayhi salatu wasalam.
1: Imam Hussein alayhi salam, when he was in Medina, he got so many letters and invitations from the people of Kufa. Some historians said within a short period of time, Imam Hussein was able to gather 12,000 letters, which was coming from the caravans. Whenever somebody's coming towards Mecca or Medina, people write letters and letters. And what is that letter is about? It's inviting Imam Hussein alayhi salam to come to Kufa and lead. Why? Because the people of Kufa have realized something very important, and that is after Muawiyah's death, no one is qualified to lead the Ummah other than Imam Hussein, period. And this is where sometimes our Shia, we get mixed up, we get some misunderstanding. People ask, okay, if Imam Hussein has to go, if Imam Hussein knew that he's going to be murdered, he's going to be killed, why would he go in the first place? Isn't that considered some type of suicidal? Because I know I'm going to get killed. Then the best way I can do not to go. Why did he choose to go? Now the message is Risala al-Fiqhiyya here. Imam Hussein alayhi salam realized that this, if people by any chance, and I'm talking about even today, if a nation or group of people are in need of guidance and there is nobody to guide them except one person, and if you say no to that guidance, then the wrong people will take the position and mislead people. Now assume if Imam Hussein didn't go and Yazid took the leadership and misled people, who is responsible in front of Allah? Imam Hussein, because he didn't do what he's supposed to do. So Imam Hussein, after he got those letters, to test the water and to assure the people of Kufa, he sent Muslim bin Aqil.
0: Now, there are many indications in history about how many people wrote to Imam al-Hussein, but it's likely to be signatories rather than, for example, the number quoted to be 18,000. Many of the historical narrations, we are told that Imam al-Hussein, peace be upon him, receives these particular letters in which the people of Kufa say to him that we can no longer deal with this. We cannot accept the rule of Yazid. We've even stopped going for Friday prayers in Kufa and have declared that we are against Nu'man ibn Bashir, the governor of the Umayyads in Kufa. So please come to us. We will support you. We will help you. We will aid you in this particular purpose. Now he writes back to them. And it's interesting, in the letter, when he writes back to them, he actually quotes some of the stuff that they've said in order to document it in history. And that's quite intriguing as well. But what he says to them is, I am now sending this letter of acceptance.

0: acceptance of your invitation with my trusted representative, Muslim ibn Aqil. Now, Muslim ibn Aqil was beloved to Imam al-Husayn, peace be upon him, and he had so many exceptional qualities of bravery, of courage and eloquence, and an individual who truly can be trusted. But the letter of Imam al-Husayn that he gave to Muslim ibn Aqil highlighted a number of things. Who should be an imam? He highlighted theologically that an imam is an individual who acts according to the teachings of the Holy Quran, devotes himself entirely to God, as well as the person who judges in the lens of justice and seeks to establish truthfulness and justice in their actions.
1: A number of people that wrote letters to Sayyidul Shuhada alayhi salatu wasalam had sincere support and wished to show their help for Abi Abdullah al-Husayn. The reason why they were unable to is what takes place afterwards in Kufa, where people are restricted from leaving, where thousands of Shia of Amir al-Mu'mineen alayhi salatu wasalam are imprisoned, such as the likes of Mukhtar al-Thaqafi. Mukhtar is a sincere supporter, but he's unable to help Sayyidul Shuhada in Karbala. Why? Because he's imprisoned. Yes, of the people that wrote letters to Imam Hussein alayhi salatu wasalam are those that assumed that a war shall take place between Yazid and Imam Hussein. What happens when there is war? There is war booty. So we want to benefit financially from a conflict that will take place. Others were unhappy with Yazid for personal reasons. And so the enemy of our enemy is our friend. We shall write to Imam Hussein to support him, not because we believe in him and have sincere support for him, but because we dislike Yazid. So there were those that also wrote in this. There were those that wrote assuming that they wished to support him. But when the situation became difficult and they had to sacrifice more and put more on the line, these people backed down. Whilst this is going on, there are other Kufans who don't have support for Banu Hashim, who don't have support for Ahlul Bayt alayhi salatu wasalam, who are followers of Yazid and Muawiyah. Of them is none other than Umar ibn Sa'd. Umar ibn Sa'd writes a letter to Yazid and he says, look, the governor in Kufa at the time is someone by the name of Nu'man ibn Bashir. Umar ibn Sa'd says that Nu'man ibn Bashir doesn't have the capability and the credentials and the skills to deal with this situation. And so he writes to Yazid telling him to appoint someone else, someone who's able to deal with the situation before it causes us issues. And that is, of course, Ubaydullah ibn Ziyad. For Ubaydullah ibn Ziyad is in Basra during this time. He is given the order from Yazid, enter into Kufa and take governorship of Kufa. Now, Ubaydullah ibn Ziyad does something very interesting. The people of Kufa, 100,000 people, are claiming to support Sayyidul Shuhada alayhi salatu wasalam. Ubaydullah ibn Ziyad dresses up as Imam Hussein alayhi salam. So his face is covered so that no one can identify him. The type of turban, the type of cloak, everything that he wears, it's as if this is Imam al-Hussein salamullah alayhi. Why does he do so? So that he can enter into Kufa without any difficulty. There are guards that are guarding the gates of Kufa. When they see him, they assume that this is Imam Hussein alayhi salatu wasalam who has come to Kufa due to his support. So many of them would call out to him and say, welcome, O grandson of the Prophet of Islam. Ubaydullah ibn Ziyad doesn't respond to them until they see him go to the government buildings in Kufa. Nu'man ibn Bashir, the current governor, he looks from the rooftop and he says, O Hussein, I will not open this door for you to enter. And so that's when Ubaydullah ibn Ziyad begins to speak. When he begins to speak, Nu'man realizes that this isn't Sayyidul Shuhada, this is someone else. And so that is how Ubaydullah ibn Ziyad then enters into Kufa and takes governorship of Kufa. When he takes governorship of Kufa, there is a crackdown. A lot of the Shia are imprisoned. No one is given permission to leave. Muslim ibn Aqil is killed and assassinated. And that is when a lot of that support suddenly for Imam Hussein alayhi salatu wasalam that was present suddenly disappears.
0: Imam al-Hussein, peace and blessings be upon him, his presence in Mecca was quite eventful. He met Abdullah ibn Abbas, this companion of the Holy Prophet, peace be upon him and his family. And again, Abdullah ibn Abbas would be the person who would encourage him to think again. He would say to him, why don't you go to, for example, Yemen? Why don't you go somewhere else? Don't go to Kufa. These are the people who have betrayed your father, betrayed your brother.
2: Ibn Abbas was telling Imam Hussein alayhi salam, look, I have a good relationship with Yazid and I can intervene and get things to come down so you don't have to get killed.

0: Imam Hussein alayhi salam insisted, "No, I have to go." And he said to him, "Okay, if you have to go by any chance, why don't you go and leave your wife and the children here?" Now the historian said, and this was mentioned by even Ibn Abbas, he said, "I heard the most powerful voice I've never heard before." Coming from where? Coming from Zaynab salamullahi alayhi. And she said to him, "Atada, are you telling our leader to leave and go to Karbala and leave us here with whom? Never we're gonna stay without him." Part of the message is that Imam Hussein alayhi salam and Zaynab alayhi salam want to tell us there's a reason they have to go. Imam Hussein cannot leave his wife and children because the mission is that after Imam Hussein is murdered, who will be there to take this message to the world? Zaynab alayhi salam and the children have to be the one to take this responsibility. That's why Imam Hussein alayhi salam refused to stay in Mecca, and he told Ibn Abbas and the rest of the people who were trying to get Imam Hussein to stay there, he refused that, "No, I have to go." And finally, he left Karbala.
1: This is maybe one of the wisdoms behind Al-Rasul sallallahu alayhi wa sallam coming to him and telling him that he will be killed. Because whoever on the way would tell him, "You're going to be killed, the people of Al-Kufa may betray you, pay allegiance to Yazid, or you're going to be killed," Imam al-Husayn sallallahu alayhi knew it as a fact. That's why all of these threats would never make al-Imam hesitant about his move. And here, he didn't pay attention to those threats.
2: Imam, peace be upon him, in Mecca, heard of the plan and the plot to assassinate him by Yazid. There was a man by the name of Amr ibn Sa'ad. He had been sent to kill Imam al-Hussein in Mecca. Those who study the words of Imam al-Hussein will know that he was very, very much determined to make sure that he's not killed in that sacred place. He would continuously emphasize that, "I would rather be killed anywhere rather than be my blood shed in this sacred area." So he would decide to leave Mecca on the 8th of Dhul-Hijjah, changing the niyyah of Hajj towards Umrah. But before he left, he made this famous sermon. He says, "Death is written for the sons and daughters of Adam, just like how a necklace is placed on the neck of a girl," meaning it's there, it sits, it's quite common. Likewise, he says that there is no escape from this particular reality and this battlefield. But then he makes a phenomenal statement which highlights his spiritual status and his understanding of how things work in the eyes of God, the Almighty subhanahu wa ta'ala. He says, "رِضَ اللَّهِ رِضَانَا أَهْلَ الْبَيْتِ نَصْبِرُ عَلَىٰ قَضَائِهِ وَيُوَفِّينَا أُجُورَ الصَّابِرِينَ." The pleasure of God is our pleasure. In other words, we will do whatever it takes to please God. We will be patient by the decree of God, and He will reward us accordingly. Therefore, he highlighted that he would have to be patient, he would be submissive, he would be pleased with the will of God. And then he finally says, "Who will defend Islam, the principles, the values, if I do not go and sacrifice my life?" And this particular statement that he made in Mecca is unequivocally clear that it is his mission to stand up against falsehood and injustice by indeed sacrificing his life.
3: The famous poet Al-Farazdaq says, "Year 60 of the Hijrah, I went to Hajj to take my mother. I was guiding her camel." He says, "I arrived in the Haram area at a place called Bistan Bani Amr, was an area of gardens." He says, "I noticed an armed caravan. So I asked, 'Who does this caravan belong to?' I was told this is for Imam Hussein alayhi salam." He comes to greet the Imam. He tells him, "May the life of my parents be sacrificed for you. What makes you leave Mecca on such a day?" The Imam alayhi salam tells him, "I would be captured and arrested if I don't leave." Then the Imam asks him a question, "Oh Farazdaq, where did you come from?" He says, "I just came from Iraq." The Imam tells him, "I want to ask you a question. How did you leave the state of Iraq? Tell me about the people." He tells him, "Oh Hussein, do you want me to be honest with you?" He says, "Yes, please be honest with me." Farazdaq makes his famous statement over here. He says, "Oh Hussein, قلوب الناس معك وأسيافهم عليك. The hearts of the people are with you, but their swords are against you." This deeply disappointed Al-Imam Al-Hussein alayhi salam. Then it was here at Bustan Bani Amir that Al-Imam Al-Hussein alayhi salam made his powerful, beautiful statement in describing

0: affecting the world and how people are enslaved to this world. The Imam alayhi salam states, "An-nasu 'abidu ad-dunya wad-dinu la'iqun 'ala al-sinatihim." People are slaves of this world, and religion is just an utterance on their tongue. Then when Allah subhanahu wa ta'ala tries people, you find very few people who are committed to religion.
1: Farazdaq then asks Imam Hussein alayhi salatu wasalam a number of fiqhi jurisprudential questions, and Imam Hussein alayhi salatu wasalam answers. And this shows part of the greatness of Sayyid al-Shuhada salamullah alayhi, that in such a tense situation, he's still there to teach people the sharia of Allah subhanahu wa ta'ala.
0: On the 8th of Dhul Hijjah, when pilgrims are flocking to Mecca, Al-Imam Al-Husayn alayhi salam abruptly leaves the city of Mecca. One of the first areas that the Imam stops by is an area called Tan'im. At Tan'im, reports indicate that he noticed a caravan carrying luxury goods passing by. The Imam alayhi salam asked, "Where are they heading to? These luxury goods belong to who?" He is told that these goods belong to Yazid ibn Muawiyah. They are transporting them there. Yazid had stolen these goods from oppressed poor people. At that point, Imam Hussein alayhi salam, he ordered his men to confiscate the luxury goods of this caravan and to give it and distribute it to the poor. The Imam said, "These goods belong to the poor, not Yazid ibn Muawiyah." We see that the Imam alayhi salam, as he is heading to Iraq, he is practically establishing justice on earth. On his way to Kufa, one of the stations Imam Hussein alayhi salam stopped by is an area called Zarud. When the Imam arrives at this village, he sees erected tents. The Imam alayhi salam asks, "Who do these tents belong to?" He's told, "These are the tents of Zuhayr ibn al-Qayn." Zuhayr ibn al-Qayn was not known to love the Ahlul Bayt alayhi salam and follow them. Some reports indicate he was one of the followers of Uthman ibn Affan. The Imam sends one of his messengers, one of his companions, to speak to Zuhayr ibn al-Qayn. Zuhayr ibn al-Qayn is now in his tent. He's eating when the companion of Imam Hussein enters the tent. He greets him. He tells him, "Oh Zuhayr, Al-Husayn ibn Ali is greeting you. He sends his salams to you and he invites you to go and join him and support him." You can visibly see him disoriented. He was disturbed. He refused. He said, "No, I don't want to join him. In fact, when I learned that Husayn ibn Ali has a caravan on this route going to Iraq, I tried to avoid him, but somehow here, we both camped at this place." Then his wife steps in. This faithful lady, she tells him, "Zuhayr, shame on you. This is Husayn ibn Ali, the grandson of Rasulullah sallallahu alayhi wa alayhi. He's inviting you to speak to him and you refuse? What do you have to lose? Go and see what he wants." Subhanallah, the words of this faithful woman penetrate his heart and move him deeply. He gets up, he goes and he meets Al-Imam Al-Husayn. Shortly after he comes back to his tent, he addresses his men and supporters, and he looked jubilant. His face was glowing. They told him, "What happened?" He said, "That's it. I am going to join Abi Abdullah Al-Husayn." And then he makes a statement over here. He says, "One year, we were in Balanjar, which is close to the North Caucasus, Crimea today, and we were fighting and we got spoils of war. We were very happy with the spoils of war. Salman, the great companion of the Prophet, he said to us, 'Are you happy with these spoils of war?' We said, 'Yes, we are.' Then he told us, 'One day, if you have the opportunity to fight with the master of the youth of paradise, be happier.'" Those words now resonated with him. Then he tells his wife, "My dear and beloved wife, you can go back to your family. I don't want to put you in harm's way." She prays for him. And then she tells him, "Zuhayr,

0: on the day of judgment, when you meet Rasulullah, the grandfather of Hussein, ask him to intercede for me. Then Zuhair ibn al-Qayn, he takes down his tent and he joins Abi Abdullah al-Hussein.
1: This reminds us that the guidance sometimes enters through a simple conversation. His wife, if Zuhair ibn al-Qayn didn't accept to meet the Imam, this means that the end of his life would be a betrayal. But sometimes your environment, your wife, your children, anyone who gives you a piece of advice, be humble, because sometimes Allah subhanahu wa ta'ala sends you messages through people you would never expect to get advices from.
2: Today we talk about Imam al-Zaman. If Imam al-Zaman comes to me today and tell me, look, I made decision and I want you to live the lifestyle that you have and come with me. Am I ready to leave my work, my children, my family and go with him? Or am I gonna think twice? Zuhair gave everything up to go with Imam Hussein. His wife tells us, when Zuhair came back, رَجَعَ بِوَجْهٍ غَيْرَ وَجْهِ الَّذِي ذَهَبَ بِهِ. So when he returned, his face was different, not the face that he left with.
3: Zuhair ibn al-Qayn, they say, was Uthmani, in other words, somebody who was not subscribing to being a follower of the Ahl al-Bayt. However, many scholars have now began to question this narrative. It doesn't necessarily sit well with the evidence that we have, as well as some of the established historical descriptions of what happened on the 10th of Muharram and before it. This individual, Zuhair ibn al-Qayn, was not a Uthmani, most likely. He was a lover and follower of Ahl al-Bayt who practiced taqiyya, dissimulation. Why? Because that particular interaction that is described in the historical works is quite vague. There was no record of the actual conversation between Imam al-Hussein and Zuhair ibn al-Qayn himself. And this idea that he was Uthmani is something that one of the enemy by the name of Azra ibn Qays al-Bajali on the 10th of Muharram, he calls out and says, Ya Zuhair, you were not in our eyes one of the Shia of Ahl al-Bayt, you were indeed Uthmani. But Zuhair doesn't affirm this and say, yes, I was, now I've changed. He doesn't say anything regarding this. And we don't have a single narration from the Ahl al-Bayt that says that Zuhair ibn al-Qayn was away from the Ahl al-Bayt and somehow joined the Ahl al-Bayt afterwards. And therefore, it is likely to be amongst those stories that were fabricated to try and distort the reputation of Zuhair ibn al-Qayn.
2: Like Imam Hussein alayhi salam, on his way, he interacted with so many people. Some of them, Imam Hussein alayhi salam, interacted with them, inviting them to come with him. Some of them did not, they declined. Some of them, because of dunya, they didn't even want to talk to Imam Hussein alayhi salam. Imam Hussein did this for one reason, is called Itmam al-Hujjah. Itmam al-Hujjah means so that nobody has an excuse yawm al-Qiyam and say, I didn't know, I didn't heard about it, nobody told me about it. So on his way, any opportunity Imam Hussein alayhi salam got, he invite people, come on with me, stay with me. I decided to go to Karbala. I want your intervention.
0: On his way to Kufa, Al-Imam al-Hussein alayhi salam stopped by a village called Al-Tha'labiyya. According to a report, a man had just come from Kufa and he sees the caravan of Imam Hussein. But once he sees the caravan of Imam Hussein, he tries to hide himself. He tries to disappear. This man belonged to the tribe of Banu Asad. And two of the companions of the Imam, they chase him. They tell him, what's the matter? Why are you hiding from us? He says, I just came back from Iraq. I don't have good news. Tell us what happened. He breaks the news to them. They come to Imam Hussein alayhi salam. They tell him, oh Imam, this man just came from Kufa and he testifies that he saw the body of Muslim ibn Aqil and the body of Hani ibn Urwa dragged in the streets of Kufa. This news broke the heart of Imam Hussein. He said, Inna lillah wa inna ilayhi raji'un. To Allah we belong and to Him we shall return. Everyone in the camp of Imam Hussein begins to cry. Then, according to one report, Imam Hussein alayhi salam calls on his sister Zainab. He tells her, Zainab, bring me Hamida, my niece, the daughter of Muslim ibn Aqil. She comes to the Imam. The Imam alayhi salam he pats her on her head.

0: She is now confused. She tells him, Abu Abdullah al-Hussein, why do I see you caressing my head like you would do to an orphan? Did something happen to my father, Muslim? The Imam begins to cry. He tells her, my daughter Hamida, from now on I am your father and my daughters are your sisters. Everyone cries. Then Imam Hussein alayhi salam asks the brothers of Muslim, what do you want to do now? Do you want to go back? Do you want to continue with me? They say, Abu Abdullah, we shall be firm and continue with you. And let's go and seek revenge for what happened to Muslim ibn Aqil. One report tells us, at this station in Thalabiyya, around noon, Imam Hussein alayhi salam took a short nap. He saw a very moving dream. He told his family about this dream. Ali ibn al-Akbar was listening to his father. He says, I heard in my dream someone saying that you are traveling and death is racing right behind you, indicating that death awaits him and his companions. Ali ibn al-Akbar asks his father an important question. He tells him, Father, أَوَلَسْنَا عَلَى الْحَقِّ? Are we not on the path of truth? He said, yes, my dear son, we are on the haq. He says, my dear father, then in that case, whether death falls on us or we fall on death, it doesn't matter as long as we are on the haq. It has been reported that also in Al-Thalabiyya, this important station, a man by the name of Bishr ibn Ghalib al-Asadi, he asks Al-Imam al-Husayn alayhi salam about this verse in Surah Al-Isra, يَوْمَ نَدْعُوا كُلَّ أُنَاسٍ بِإِمَامِهِمْ. On that day, we shall call on every people with their respective imams. Tell me about this verse, O Abu Abdullah. The Imam alayhi salam here highlights the importance of knowing the imam of your time. He says there are people who followed righteous imams. On the day of judgment, they will lead them to paradise. And there are people who followed evil imams, meaning leaders, on the day of judgment, they will lead them into the fire of hell.
1: If the movement of Imam al-Husayn, peace be upon him, was all about the letters of the people of Kufa, then the fact that the people of Kufa had now betrayed him should have made him turn around, should have made Imam al-Husayn say, okay, now I don't need to go to Kufa, let me go somewhere else, because the very people who invited me have now not supported my ambassador and therefore there is no point continuing. Whereas the reality is he continued on his journey, was determined, there was no doubt whatsoever.
0: Not far from Kufa, the caravan of Imam Hussein alayhi salam reaches an area called the Husam or Shiraf. They notice a hill behind them. And then someone comes and says to the Imam and his companions, I can see palm trees in the distance. But then some men said, this area is a desert. It does not have palm trees. So the Imam asked them, what do you think he saw? They said, these are soldiers. That's when Al-Hur ibn Yazid al-Riyahi reaches this area with 1,000 soldiers. When the Imam alayhi salam sees the soldiers of Al-Hur, he notices that they were very thirsty. Even their horses were thirsty. So the Imam alayhi salam ordered his men, his companions, to give them water, because at this point, the Imam had access to water. They had filled their water jugs. But the men of Al-Hur were thirsty, so they gave them water in the Husam. The Imam told his companions, even spray their horses. Their horses are also thirsty. One of the soldiers of Al-Hur, his name was Ali ibn Ta'an al-Muharibi. He was so thirsty and dehydrated. He was disoriented. His vision was blurred. He couldn't see well. He was trying to drink from the water jug, but he could not tilt it properly. Al-Imam al-Husayn alayhi salam addressed him. He told him, you have to tilt it in this way for you to drink. He still could not figure it out. So finally, the Imam alayhi salam, with his compassionate heart, he approaches him and he tells him, let me help you.

0: The Imam alayhi salam takes the water jug in his own blessed hands. He tilts the water jug for him so he can drink. That's how Al-Imam al-Husayn alayhi salam treated his own enemies. Then the time for the Dhuhr prayer came. The Adhan was called. It was at this point that Imam Husayn alayhi salam gave a speech addressing Hur and his army. The Imam alayhi salam told them, "You have written letters to me asking me to come. If you honor that, I will proceed. And if you don't want to honor that, I will go back from where I came from." No one replied to the heavy words of Imam al-Husayn. Then Imam Husayn alayhi salam looked at Hur. He told him, "This is the time for the Dhuhr prayer. You pray with your companions and I will lead my companions." Hur said, "No, we will all pray behind you." So the companions of Imam Husayn, along with Hur and his companions, they all stood together and prayed Salatul Dhuhr in Jama'ah, in congregation together on that day. Then Imam Husayn alayhi salam prayed the Asr prayer. After the Asr prayer, he addressed the army of Hur ibn Yazid al-Riyahi again. And he told them, "You wrote letters to me. Don't let these evil rulers destroy your society and religion. And if you don't want me, I will go back." Hur here steps in. He says to Husayn, "I was not among those who wrote letters to you. I am not bound by any obligation here." The Imam told him, "I'll show you the letters that were sent to me." They brought a big bag full of letters. The Imam alayhi salam showed them to Al-Hur. He said, "See, these are the letters." Hur said, "I was not among those who wrote your letter. And I have clear instructions from Ibn Ziyad. You cannot go to Kufa and you cannot go back. And I must take you to Ibn Ziyad now." The Imam alayhi salam tells him, "Death is more within reach than you taking me to Ibn Ziyad. I will not go to Ibn Ziyad."
1: He tells Imam Husayn alayhi salam that, "I cannot allow you neither to go back to Medina nor to enter Kufa by yourself. So I have to bring you to Kufa myself. I cannot allow you to go back to Medina." At that moment in time, Imam Husayn alayhi salam says to Hur, when Hur responds to him in this way, he says, "May your mother cry over you." Thaqalatka ummuk. Meaning, when a child passes away, the mother is a thakla, someone who has severe grief over her child. He says, "May your mother cry over you for what you have done to me." And so Hur responds in a way that again shows us of what he had in his heart. He said, "Ya Aba Abdullah, if anyone else had said this to me in Arabia, I would have responded in the same way. But how can I say that about you when your mother is the daughter of the Prophet of Islam, Fatima al-Zahra?" And so then Hur says, "Fine, you can't go to Medina. You don't wish to go to Kufa, I'll let you travel towards Kufa." And so Imam Husayn alayhi salatu wasalam travels in that direction. The army of Hur follows Imam Husayn salamullah alayhi wherever they would go.
2: Question here is, was Imam Husayn alayhi salam wanting to actually to return to Medina? No. When he said this, number one, he wanted this as proof to say that they had come to shed his blood to stop his movement. But importantly, number two, maybe he would direct and go somewhere else other than Kufa, but the ultimate objective would still stand, to stand up and to fight injustice and wronghood and to sacrifice his life for this mission.
1: Imam Husayn alayhi salatu wasalam then reaches a place by the name of Qasr Bani Maqatil. And when he reaches this place, he sets up camp and he sees next to him there is the camp of a Kufan by the name of Ubaydullah al-Juhfi. Imam Husayn alayhi salatu wasalam sends his messenger. Ubaydullah responds by saying, "The reason I left Kufa is because I knew that a dispute was present between Imam al-Husayn and Yazid and Ubaydullah ibn Ziyad, and I knew that there would be some sort of fighting. And I wish to save myself. I know that Husayn shall be killed. I don't wish for him to see me. I'll be embarrassed. I don't wish to support him. The reason I've left Kufa is to be safe, for my children and family to be safe." So Imam Husayn alayhi salatu wasalam still went to him. Ask yourself the question, why? If the person has already said that I don't wish to support him, Why does Imam Hussein alayhi salatu wasalam go to him directly? Because Sayyid al-Shuhada salamullah alayhi wishes to give him all of the chances that he can get to seek his own salvation. Because Imam Hussein alayhi salatu wasalam knows that if you are to reject me here, your akhirah will be nothing but the wrath of Allah subhanahu wa ta'ala. So I wish to give you

0: one more chance to gain your own salvation. Imam Hussein salamullah alayhi comes to him. Ubaydullah says, I haven't seen anyone more beautiful and with greater character than this man, than Imam Hussein.
1: Instead of saying labbaik ya Aba Abdullah, labbaik to Imam Hussein alayhi salam, he gave different suggestion. And he told Imam Hussein alayhi salam, he said, I cannot come with you. What was his reason? He said, because if I do come with

know for sure I will be killed before you. I will die before you. And for that matter, I'm not at the state where or stage that I want to die before. Meaning, I'm very comfortable with my life and I'm not ready to die. However, he said, I have a horse that I trust that is the most fastest horse I've known in my life. He said, nobody ever chased this horse and catch with it. It's the fastest horse you can ever find. And for that matter, yeah, Abba Abdullah, I want to give you this horse. You can take it. You can run to anywhere in the world you want. And I guarantee you, nobody can catch you. And he was thinking that he was doing Imam Hussein a favor. Imam Hussein alayhi salam, he looked at him and he said, Ubaydullah ibn Hurr al-Ju'fi, he said, La hajata lana fi farasak. We have no desire in your force. And we have no desire in your help either. If you're not willing to come and help Ibn Rasulullah, he said, guess what? Your horse is not needed. But however, Imam Hussein told him, he says, make sure that you are not close to anywhere around Karbala. Because what? If any mu'min or any person hears my call, hal min nasirin yansuruna, and never rush to help us, illa wa akabbahu Allah fi nari jahannam. Unless Allah subhanahu wa ta'ala threw the person on his face in the hellfire yawm al-qiyamah. And Ubaydullah ibn Hurr al-Ju'fi, he refused to go with Imam Hussein, and Imam Hussein declined his offer to him as well.

0: It is on Thursday, the 2nd of Muharram, year 61 of the Hijrah. It's as if I can see a caravan approaching the land of Karbala. As I see closer, I see the glorious face of Abi Abdullah al-Hussein, along with women and children and 100 of his companions. They arrive this blessed land. Imam Hussein alayhi salam notices something unusual with his horse. His horse refused to proceed any further. The Imam knew there was a divine secret in this land. So he asks his companions, "My dear companions, can you tell me what is the name of this land?" Someone says, "This is called At-Taf." The Imam asks, "Does it have another name?" Someone says, "This is called Al-Ghadriyat." "Does it have another name?" Someone said, "This is called Nainawa." But Imam Hussein alayhi salam is looking for that word which he had heard from his grandfather Rasulullah sallallahu alayhi wa alayhi. "My dear companions, does it have another name?" Here, history changed when someone said, "Yes, Aba Abdullah, this land is called Karbala, the land of trials and tribulations." As soon as Imam Hussein hears this word, he raises his hand in dua and he says, "Allahumma inni a'udhu bika min al-karbi wal-bala." "Oh Allah, I seek refuge in you from trials and tribulations," which is the meaning of Karbala. Then the Imam alayhi salam cried. He knew what would await him in this land. The Imam alayhi salam gathers his companions. He addresses them. He tells them, "My companions, let's camp here in this land. My companions, let me tell you, here our men will be killed. Here our children will be slaughtered. And here our women will be taken as captives. This is a trial we must endure." Then shortly after, Lady Zainab alayhi salam hears Imam Hussein reciting lines of poetry that indicate death is imminent. She tells him, "My dear brother, why do I see you surrendering to death?" He tells her, "Zainab, this is my fate. How can I not surrender to it?"
1: Ibn Ziyad sends another letter to her, telling him, "Make him camp in the middle of the desert and make sure that the place where Hussein alayhi salatu wasalam camps, there is no water there." In other words, there is a type of obsession you find in history that Ubaidullah ibn Ziyad has to ensure that Sayyid al-Shuhada is thirsty. You find this on a number of occasions. He reiterates this idea, make sure that they are unable to gain water in whatever way.
2: Imagine you going to a place and knowing every details of what's going to happen in that place. And Imam Hussein, when he reached to Karbala, that was the moment where he can visualize every side, every incident that will take place on that place called

0: ta'ala. So it was very, very emotional moment for Imam Hussein and his companions when they land in Karbala.
1: At that moment when they sat there and they could not progress anymore, Zuhayr ibn al-Qayn looks at Imam al-Hussein and says to him, why don't we start and fight these people of Hur, because we can defeat them, we can overcome them. Why are we just allowing them to surround us? And Imam alayhi salam highlighted there that his mission was peaceful in nature. He said, I do not want to start the war. I do not want to be the one who commences the aggression, so to speak. And this is exactly his philosophy. Even on the day of Ashura itself, it was not the army of Imam al-Hussein alayhi salam who started the battle. It was Umar ibn Sa'ad who shot an arrow and then declared and said, be witness in front of the Emir, meaning Ubaidillah ibn Ziyad, I was the first to shoot an arrow onto the army of Imam al-Hussein. And therefore, the mission and the movement of Imam al-Hussein ultimately was to save lives, not to shed blood, not to create violence and bloodshed everywhere, but rather it was primarily peaceful. But ultimately, because he was attacked, they had to defend themselves and defend the sacredness of the family of the Holy Prophet too.
2: Imam Hussein salamullah alayhi then goes to the people of Banu Asad for pieces of land. In jurisprudence are of different types. There is one piece of land that all of the public have to use. There is one piece of land that is a private piece of land. Karbala, as a piece of land, belongs to Banu Asad. Imam Hussein alayhi salatu wasalam buys the land of Karbala from them, from Banu Asad. And some have said that he bought Karbala for 60,000 dinar. He says, I've bought this land, so now I own it. I wish to gift this land back to you, to Banu Asad. He says, but with one condition. They said, what is that condition, Ya Ibn Rasulullah? He says, whoever after my martyrdom wishes to visit my grave, the condition is that you show them where my grave is. In some reports, he also says the second condition is that if you see our bodies are lying on the ground and there is no one to bury our bodies, come and bury our bodies also.
3: It reminded me when Ibrahim salamullahi alayhi was meant to be in that land where no one could have lived, because Allah subhanahu wa ta'ala was preparing for Muhammad sallallahu alayhi wa alihi wa sallam thousands of years before. Abi Abdullah knew the land as if Allah subhanahu wa ta'ala was preparing that land to become now the Hajj of al-Shia. And every year in 20 of Safar, millions of Shia go to that land that was prepared from that moment when Abi Abdullah said, Ha huna mahattu rihalina, ha huna nuqtal, ha huna nuzbah, ha huna nuzlam. He was telling his people that Allah wants us to stay here because this land will become sacred for the whole ummah one day by the blood of Abu Abdullah salamullahi alayhi.

his last message to Muhammad ibn al-Hanafiyya, trying to tell him, Ya Muhammad, we, Ahl al-Bayt, we look as this dunya as if it never existed, because we know it's only temporary. And we look to al-akhirah, to the hereafter, as if it's still remaining, telling him that the akhirah is what we plan for. Ya Muhammad, we never looked at this dunya as if it's the place we are remaining. إِنَّهَا دَارُ الْفَنَاءِ وَذَاهِبُونَ إِلَىٰ دَارِ الْبَقَاءِ. 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This is very deep from a philosophical perspective. This is real, because from a philosophical perspective, this dunya

0: is only the manifestation of the realities that are in the Akhirah. And this is why Allah says, يَعْلَمُونَ ظَاهِرًا مِنَ الْحَيَاةِ الدُّنْيَا. But the deep side of الدُّنْيَا is الْآخِرَة. That's why he said, وَهُمْ عَنِ الْآخِرَةِ هُمْ غَافِلُونَ. That's exactly why Yazid's kingdom faded historically, while Karbala remained alive.
1: And along with that line, Imam Hussein alayhi salam explained to his brother why and the reason why he is standing against Yazid. And that is, to me, is also another important message from Imam Hussein to let people know, what is his mission? Why is he standing against Yazid? Was it because of worldly matter? It was because of interest? Because of personal reason? What is it? So in that letter, in that conversation, Imam Hussein told him, إِنِّي لَمْ أَخْرُجْ أَشِرًّا وَلَا بَطَرًا وَلَا مُفْسِدًا وَلَا ظَالِمًا وَإِنَّمَا خَرَجْتُ لِطَلَبِ الْإِصْلَاحِ فِي أُمَّةِ جَدِّي. I did not leave, I did not come out, I did not stand against Yazid for any personal gain, seeking evil, or trying to be malicious, or trying to be, spreading the corruption on the earth. Rather to do amr bil ma'ruf and nahi anil munkar, which is one of the wajibat of every Muslim. He said, this is my reason.
2: It is the eighth day of Muharram. Water has become very scarce in the camp of Imam Hussein alayhi salam. Just a day before, on the 7th of Muharram, Umar ibn Sa'd receives a letter from Ibn Ziyad commanding him to block Imam Hussein from having any access to the river of Furat. So he assigns 500 guards and soldiers, and he puts them on the riverbank to make sure that Imam Hussein alayhi salam does not receive a single drop of water. Children now are growing thirsty. So on the eighth day of Muharram at night, Imam Hussein alayhi salam requests to meet Umar ibn Sa'd, the commander of Ibn Ziyad's army. Imam Hussein goes with 20 of his men. Umar ibn Sa'd comes with 20 of his men. Then the Imam tells his men, go. And he only stays with Abu al-Fadl Abbas and Ali al-Akbar. He wanted to have a private meeting. Now the Imam is speaking to Umar ibn Sa'd one on one. He tells him, oh Umar, do you not know whose son I am? Don't you fear the Lord that you will return to? Why are you fighting me? Umar, come and join my side and Allah will forgive you and He will bless you. Here Umar ibn Sa'd starts to make excuses. He says to the Imam alayhi salam, but I fear that they will demolish my house if I join you. The Imam says, I'll give you a better house. Then he says, what about my farmlands, my ranch? They'll confiscate it from me. The Imam alayhi salam tells him, I'll give you a better ranch in Hijaz. He makes another excuse. He tells him, oh Hussein, but I fear for the safety of my family. The Imam tells him, I will guarantee the safety of your family. At that point, he gives his final excuse. He says, but I've been promised the kingdom and the governorship of Ray, modern day Iran and Tehran. When the Imam alayhi salam saw how enslaved this evil man was to his desires and to this dunya, he raised his hand in dua and he said, may Allah send someone to slaughter you in your bed. And may you never see goodness, and may Allah never forgive you. And that was the end of the meeting.
3: This was part of the mission of Imam al-Hussein alayhi salam, to give as much possible opportunity for the enemy and for those who were seeking to shed his blood to change course, to give them as much advice as possible.
1: Honest to God, personally thinking, I think this is what I call Jannah on sale for Umar ibn Sa'd. That Imam Hussein tell him, I'm putting Jannah on sale for you. Either you take it or not. But unfortunately, when hubb al-dunya has taken to a person to that level, he couldn't even hear Imam Hussein alayhi salam.
4: Whilst Imam Hussein alayhi salatu wasalam has camped in Karbala, Umar ibn Sa'd is sent. And Umar ibn Sa'd is hesitant also. When Ubaidullah ibn Ziyad calls him and says, I wish for you to carry out this task of killing the grandson of the Prophet, Umar ibn Sa'd says, I'll tell you a number of people that can do this instead of me. You ask me to do so, I'll tell you a number of people that will do it better. Ubaidullah ibn Ziyad says, no, I haven't asked you to give me a list of other people. I wish for you to carry out this

0: task. In response, in return, the governorship of Rey. Umar ibn Sa'd says, let me think about it. In fact, we're told that one of his friends, when he consults one of his friend tells him there's no need to think. How are you willing to kill the grandson of the Prophet of Islam? You don't need to think twice, you don't need to hesitate. The decision is very easy. He says, yes, you're right. He goes to Ubaidullah ibn Ziyad, he says, I can't do this. He says, if you can't do this, then the governorship of Rey shall be taken away from you. And it's at that moment in time that Umar ibn Sa'd says that if this is the case, then yes, I will kill the grandson of the Prophet. And at the end of the day, Allah subhanahu wa ta'ala is merciful, I'll ask for repentance. I'll commit the sin, then I'll ask for repentance, and I'll gain the governorship of Rey. And so he sent with 4,000 troops. After him, Shimr is sent with 4,000 troops, until eventually, by the 6th of the month of Muharram, some have said there are 20,000 troops under the leadership of Umar ibn Sa'd, ready to martyr the grandson of the Prophet of Islam.
1: Imam Hussein salamullahi alayhi tried repeatedly to guide Umar ibn Sa'd before fighting began. What's interesting is that Umar ibn Sa'd wasn't completely ignorant. He knew who the Imam was. He knew his father was Amir al-Mu'mineen salamullahi alayhi. He knew that his mother was Sayyidah al-Zahra salamullahi alayha. He knew that he was the only grandson of any of the Prophet sallallahu alayhi wa alayhi wa sallam. That's when he said, "Hal yujad ibn binti nabiyyin ghayri?" Umar ibn Sa'd knew all of that. But the attachment to status and fear of losing worldly comfort blinded Umar ibn Sa'd. It's not enough for a person to know what is truth. It's not enough for you to know the Imam in person. Even if you were looking to the eyes of your Imam, even if you knew who his father, his mother was, that's not enough. It's very similar that when you know Iblis, but you do not avoid his temptations, even if you know the Imam, still not follow him, that means nothing. A statement mentioned by Murtada Awini, he says, if you want to be a Karbala'i, it's not enough for you to be in Karbala, because Ash-Shimr was in Karbala, still killed the Imam. To be a Karbala'i is to hold the values of Abi Abdullah al-Husayn, is to be ready to give your life and everything under that for your Imam.

0: Here is Al-Mukhayyam Al-Husayni, where the camp of Imam Hussein alayhi salam was situated, the tents of the women and the children. And then you can see right there that other dome, that is At-Tell Zainabi, where it's believed that there was a hill on which Lady Zainab alayhi salam was standing overlooking the valley of Karbala where the battle happened. And then if you look at the dome of Imam Hussein alayhi salam right there, that's where the actual battle happened, and that is where Imam Hussein alayhi salam was beheaded and buried there. So it's not too far from where the tents are. And then if you see there to the right, about 300 meters to the right of the shrine of Imam Hussein, that is where the shrine of Abu al-Fadl Abbas alayhi salam is. The reason is because he went to the river there. Historically, an offshoot of the river Furat called Alqami passed by that area. So he went to get some water and he was killed near the river there and he was buried there. So over here, you can see what happened. Imagine the women and children here on this side and you have over 30,000 soldiers on the other side. It was a very difficult day.
1: It was Thursday, the 9th of Muharram, year 61 AH. Imam al-Hussein, peace and blessings be upon him, had rested his head just for a few moments on his sword. He had fallen asleep and in his dream he saw his beloved grandfather, peace and blessings be upon him and his family, who had told him that you'll be joining us soon.
0: It's the 9th of Muharram. The family of Imam Hussein alayhi salam is enduring extreme thirst. For about a couple of days now, they don't have water with them. The army of Ibn Ziyad effectively surrounds the camp of Imam Hussein, such that at this point, no one can join Al-Imam al-Hussein alayhi salam. Ibn Ziyad and his evil men, they now have certainty that they will achieve victory. On this 9th day of Muharram, Shimr ibn Dhul-Jawshan, he approaches the camp of Imam Hussein, and he calls on Abu al-Fadl.

Al-Abbas alayhi salam. Initially, Al-Abbas refuses to answer him. Imam Hussein tells him, brother, see what he has to say. He tells him, yes, what do you have to offer? He says, I come from the same tribe as your mother, meaning Umm al-Baneen, the Bani Kilab tribe. And I have brought you and your brothers amnesty. Just switch to our side and I will guarantee your protection. Abandon Hussein. Imagine what must have happened to the heart of Abu al-Fadl al-Abbas alayhi salam when he heard this offer. Abu al-Fadl al-Abbas alayhi salam is furious. He tells him, may God curse you and your amnesty. You give us amnesty when the grandson of Rasulullah does not have amnesty. On the 9th of Muharram in the evening, Umar ibn Sa'd commands his army to begin the battle, to begin the war. Their intent was to begin the battle on that night. But Imam Hussein alayhi salam sends his brother Al-Abbas to negotiate with them. He tells them, Hussein is asking you to postpone the battle. If you insist on starting the battle, then you can do so tomorrow, not tonight. Why did Imam Hussein alayhi salam want to postpone the battle? He explains. He says, Allah knows how much I love supplication and prayer, how much I love salah, how much I love reading the Quran, how much I love asking for forgiveness, and I want to spend this last night in God's obedience and in worshiping God. So they postponed the battle to the day of Ashura. On the night of Ashura, the night before Ashura, the 9th of Muharram at night, Imam al-Hussein alayhi salam gathers all of his companions and he gives that famous speech. He addresses them, he says to them, I swear by God, I do not know any companions better than my companions. I do not know of a family more righteous than my family. But I have to tell you that the enemies only want my head. They want to kill me, not you. So you're under no obligation to stay with me. It's dark at night right now. You can take advantage of the darkness of the night and leave. All of you, you can leave. He even puts out the candles so they don't feel ashamed of leaving. Once he finishes his speech, one by one, beginning with Abu al-Fadl al-Abbas alayhi salam, they tell him, Aba Abdullah, it's our honor to be with you. It's our honor to die with you. You expect us to leave you, to abandon you? If we are to be killed 1,000 times and they resurrect us each time and we're burned to death each time, we would not abandon you. It's only one time and we get killed. When the Imam alayhi salam sees this resolution and firmness from his companions, he prays for them. And according to one report, he shows them their status in heaven. On this night, the night before Ashura, Lady Zainab alayhi salam is in the tent with Imam Zain al-Abidin. Imam Hussein goes to this tent. He makes his will to his family. He tells them, my dear family, the Imam after me is my son, Ali. You obey him. And then he tells him, my dear son, these women and children, they will be bereaved, mourning. They will lose their fathers and uncles. You be their father figure. You give them comfort. And then the Imam gives his will to Ali ibn al-Hussein. He tells him, my dear son, these women and children, after their fathers, their uncles, their men will be slaughtered, they will have no one to care for them. So you be their father figure. When the orphans cry, try to quiet them. Try to bring calmness to their heart. And then he made his famous statement. He said, بَلِّغْ شِيَعَتِي عَنِّي السَّلَامِ. Give my followers my salam and tell them, إِنَّ أَبِي قُتِلَ عَطْشَانًا فَانْدُبُوهُ. 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So mourn my father. On the night before Ashura, you see two camps. On the one hand, you see men and women and children worshiping Allah, asking Allah for forgiveness. Their humming is like the humming of bees. On the other hand, you see a camp that is partying and getting drunk far away from God.

0: On this night, you see two camps. You see the camp of goodness and the camp of evil, the camp of justice and the camp of injustice, the camp of Hussein and the camp of Yazid.
1: Imagine when a person knows that I only have few minutes left. I only have less than 24 hours to live. Just imagine what is going in the person's mind. And imagine if somebody is like Ibn Rasulillah. Now the night of Ashura was a very difficult night. Imam Hussein alayhi salam, that night many things happened. Number one, Imam Hussein alayhi salam was seen many often giving condolences to himself as if he knew in 24 hours from now, I'm not gonna be in this war. That's one. And two, Imam Hussein alayhi salam was going around making sure that the place is clear from any harm. And then one of the companions asked him, why are you doing all of this? Why are you doing all of this? He said, because I know tomorrow children will be running around here and I hate to see any one of them get hurt.
2: Sayyida Zainab, she asks Imam Hussein salamullah alayhi. She says, these companions of yours, shall they be loyal? Shall they sacrifice their life? Shall they protect you and your family? And so one of the companions of Imam Hussein alayhi salatu wasalam, by the name of Nafi', he hears this conversation. He goes to Habib ibn Madahir, who is the oldest and most respected of these companions, and says that the daughter of Lady Fatima alayhi salatu wasalam doubts us. So let's remove her doubts. And so all of these loyal companions of Sayyid al-Shuhada salamullah alayhi rise up. They go outside of the tents of the daughters of Lady Fatima. They pledge their allegiance to Hussein and reassure her that they shall be loyal. The women would cry and weep seeing the loyalty of the followers of Imam Hussein alayhi salatu wasalam.

It is the day of Ashura, a day like no other. Imam al-Husayn alayhi salam witnesses all of his companions and family members massacred, falling to the ground as heroes and martyrs. After he witnessed his own infant son slaughtered in his arms, he farewells the women and the children. He collects them in one tent. Ya Zainab, wa ya Rabab, wa ya Ruqayya, wa ya Sakina, hadha akhiru al-ijtima' wa qad qaraba min kunna al-iftija'. This is the last time we meet here. And I ask you, my family, to not lose faith, to be strong and to be patient. They all begin to cry. This is the last time that they see their Imam standing alive before them. He bids them farewell, he mounts on his horse, he heads to the battlefield. Ana al-Husayn ibn Ali, alaytu an la anthani. This is Husayn, son of Ali. I am determined not to bow to these evil ones. Ahmi iyalati abi. I'm here to defend the honor of our women and our family. Amdi ala deen al-Nabi. My goal is to go on the path of Rasulullah sallallahu alayhi wa alayhi. He fights many of those enemies, but then they surround him from every direction. You have a group of archers shooting arrows at our Imam. You have a group of savages carrying rocks and stones and hurling them at the Imam. And then you have a group of people with their swords and spears trying to strike the Imam. According to some reports, Imam Husayn sustains over 70 injuries by now. The Imam is exhausted. He takes a moment to rest. When one of those enemies, he takes a rock and he throws it at his blessed forehead. He breaks the forehead of the Imam. Another evil enemy, an archer, a very skilled archer, he shoots a three-pronged arrow at the chest of Abi Abdullah al-Husayn. The arrow goes through his chest. The Imam pulls out the arrow. The blood begins to gush. He takes the blood in his hand and he stains his face and beard with it. And he says, "Hakada alqa jaddi Rasulullah." This is how I shall meet my grandfather on the day of judgment. While stained with my blood, I will tell him what this ummah did to me. The Imam alayhi salam is now in extreme fatigue. He's bleeding profusely. He has no energy left in him. And he's extremely thirsty. In those moments, as he

is breathing his final moments in this dunya, the Imam shows no weakness. He raises his hand and he says, Ilahi ridhan bi qada'ik. Oh Allah, I have accepted your will for me. La ma'buda siwak. I don't worship anyone but you. Aghithni ya ghiyath al-mustaghithin. Oh Allah, help me in these difficult moments. But they begin to circle him in every direction. The horse of Imam Hussein is trying to protect him. It also circles Imam Hussein, trying to ward off those enemies. But how much can it do? According to some reports, the horse of Imam Hussein, when the tragedy had come near, it races towards the tents of the women and children. They see the horse, but this time they see the horse without a rider. They knew that the tragedy was befalling them. Lady Zainab runs from the tents. She goes to see the battlefield and see what happens. She comes here on the hilltop of Zainabiya, and she's overlooking the valley where the dome is right now. And she sees evil men surrounding her brother, trying to finish him off. One after another, the soldiers of Umar ibn Sa'd, they attempt to kill Imam Hussein, but they could not. Because when they would look at his face, they would see the face of Rasulullah in his face. They could not. And Umar ibn Sa'd, he's telling them, what are you waiting for? Finish him off. Lady Zainab yells at Umar ibn Sa'd. She tells him, وَيْحَكْ أَيُقْتَلُ أَبُو عَبْدِ اللَّهُ وَأَنْتَ تَنْظُرُ إِلَيْهِ Woe upon you. 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But Shimr ibn al-Jawshan, he approaches the body of Imam al-Hussein. The Imam is fatigued on the ground. He approaches the Imam alayhi salam and he kicks the body of Abi Abdullah al-Hussein. And he mounts on the chest of Abi Abdullah al-Hussein, and Zainab is watching. Then with his wretched hands, he slaps the face of Hussein 12 times.

0: In amidst all this, there were a number of beautiful supplications of Imam al-Husayn alayhi salam. Supplications that demonstrated the depth and his spiritual connection to God. When you're in trouble, when you're in hardship, you seek help, you seek assistance, you want a way out, not Husayn ibn Ali. Those words uttered on the plains of Karbala demonstrated his special relationship with Allah, God the Almighty. His first dua is a dua from the one who seeks to speak to his beloved. And he would say to him, Allahumma anta thiqati fi kulli karb wa raja'i fi kulli shidda. O Allah, I am the one who depends on you in every hardship, and I am the one who trusts you in every distress. And when he held his beloved son, the 6-month-old Asghar or Abdullah al-Radi, and he had the arrow in his throat, he says, Hawwana ma nazala bi annahu bi'aynillah. What makes me able to deal with this calamity of my 6-month-old being slaughtered is the fact that God can see this. Ultimate submission, ultimate sincerity, and unwavering love of the Almighty subhanahu wa ta'ala, demonstrated brilliantly by the son of Ali and Fatima and the grandson of the Holy Prophet Husayn ibn Ali, peace and blessings be upon him.
1: When Imam Husayn alayhi salam falls on the ground, some have said that his body wouldn't touch the ground because of the number of arrows and spears that were shot at him. And that final time when he falls from his horse, some said he fell on his right cheek. Others said he fell on his left. A third group of scholars said he fell into the position of sajda.
0: He was all alone on the plains of Karbala. His body was full of arrows and stab wounds. He was bleeding to death. He had lost his family members. He had witnessed tragedy, calamity after calamity. But Husayn ibn Ali was never broken. They were able to end his physical life, but they never broke him. But when he was breathing his last breaths, whilst he was lying there, people registered his final dua. People registered his final supplication. And it's very interesting to somehow reflect what would Imam al-Husayn, peace be upon him, say in these final words before he left this world. Alhamdulillah, today we have that dua.

0: In this dua, the first part is all praise of Allah subhanahu wa ta'ala. Allahumma muta'ali al-makan, azim al-jabarut, shadid al-mihal. O God, you are the Almighty, All-Powerful, the one people turn to in hardship and difficulty. And there's so much praise of the Almighty. The final part is interesting. He would say, sabran ala qada'ika ya Rab. I am patient by your decree, O your Lord. La ilaha siwak ya ghiyath al-mustaghithin. There is no Lord other than you. I turn towards you because you are the one who helps those who are seeking help. I have no one other than you. Sabran ala hukmik. I am patient by your decree. And you are the one who will always live. You are the one who gives life to those who are dead. Ya qa'iman ala kulli nafsin bima kasabat. You are in control over everyone and every soul. Ahkum bayni wa baynahum wa anta khayrul hakimin. You are the judge between me and what they have done to me, because you are indeed the best judge, and there's no one who could rule better than you. So he leaves everything in the hands of God, the Almighty subhanahu wa ta'ala.
1: Imam Hussein alayhi salam, his final word was very, very sad and very filled with grief. Some narration said that the final word of Imam Hussein alayhi salam between him and Allah was dua. Now then finally, when Imam Hussein alayhi salam was on the floor, that was when Shimr bin Zuljawshan came, and then he kicked Imam Hussein alayhi salam. Before he murdered Imam Hussein, Imam Hussein asked him, "Hal ta'arifuni? Do you know me?" He said, "Yes, I know you very well." He said, "Abuka Ali wa ummuka Zahra wa jadduka Rasulullah." Your father is Ali, your mother is Zahra, and your grandfather is Rasulullah. Then Imam Hussein alayhi salam said, "If you know me, then why are you killing me?" He said, "Because I was promised this money and wealth." Now, finally, he kicked Imam Hussein alayhi salam, because Imam Hussein explained to him the dream that he saw, which was about the dog that the Prophet showed him, and they told him that he's going to see in the dream, and that dog will be the one to kill him. And while he was cutting the head of Imam Hussein was calling, "Ya Allah, wa Muhammadah, wa Aliyah, wa Ja'farah, wa Hamza." And this was the call and the last words of Imam Hussein alayhi salam before his martyrdom.
0: For me, the story of Hussein ibn Ali is the story of submission, the story of love, the story of devotion to God, the story of standing up against oppression, but supported by that firm conviction and that firm belief in Allah subhanahu wa ta'ala. In his words, in his statements, in his stations, even the final words that he would mention, it would all resonate exactly what he would say from that first moment that he rejected Yazid and Bani Umayyah till that last moment where he supplicated. It was all part of a wonderful constitution ready to be studied for people who would like to see enlightenment, guidance, and to be on the Sirat al-Mustaqeen, the Sirat of the Holy Ahl al-Bayt, peace be upon them.

0: In the name of Allah, the All-Beneficent, the All-Merciful.
1: Alhamdulillahi Rabbil Alameen.
0: All praise belongs to Allah, Lord of all the worlds.
1: Ar-Rahman Ar-Rahim.
0: The All-Beneficent, the All-Merciful. Master of the day of retribution.
1: Iyyaka na'budu wa iyyaka nasta'in.
0: You alone do we worship, and to you alone do we turn for help.
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0: In the name of Allah, the All-Beneficent, the All-Merciful.
1: Alhamdulillahi Rabbil Alameen.
0: All praise belongs to Allah, Lord of all the worlds.
1: Ar-Rahman Ar-Rahim.
0: The All-Beneficent, the All-Merciful. Master of the day of retribution. You alone do we worship, and to you alone do we turn for help. Guide us on the straight path. The path of those whom you have blessed. Such as have not incurred your wrath, nor are astray.

0: For 60 years, Tanfoam has been part of the dreams, comfort, and lives of Tanzanians. Generations have changed, times have changed. But one thing has remained the same, the assurance of a good night's sleep. Today, this legacy of excellence has earned Tanfoam official recognition as a super brand. From cities to villages, Tanfoam is ours. We trust it. It has raised generations. The people of Tanzania have spoken. There is only one mattress. Tanfoam. It supported our grandparents, and today their grandchildren still sleep on it.
1: أعوذ بالله من الشيطان الرجيم بسم الله الرحمن الرحيم الحمد لله رب العالمين والصلاة والسلام على سيدنا ومولانا أبي القاسم المصطفى محمد صل على محمد وعلى محمد وعلى أهل بيت الطيبين الطاهرين المعصومين لا سيما بقية الله في الأرضين روحي وأرواح العالمين له الفداء رب اشرح لي صدري ويسر لي أمري واحلل عقدة من لساني يفقه قولي. Dear brothers and sisters in Islam, assalamu alaikum wa rahmatullah. I hope everybody is doing well, and I really appreciated the poetry and the reminders. This is the first Muharram that we have without our leader, and we miss him dearly. And inshallah, we can remember him now that Allah has granted us one more Muharram. And we can also remember all of those who are no longer here with us. Allah granted us the tawfiq to sit in the tent of Aba Abdullah one more time. And you and I speak for myself, we have no idea how lucky we are that Allah granted us one more Muharram, one more opportunity to sit in the tent of Aba Abdullah and to learn and to absorb his teachings. Now, I'd like to start off with a story from Karbala that will be the focus of the talk tonight. Shortly before Aba Abdullah left Mecca, he turned to his companions and he gave a very brief speech, a very important speech.

In there, he said a very famous and important line that for us is the inspiration. Remember that this was now the zero hour. The imam is now about to go to Karbala. It's time for the mu'mineen to put their money where their mouth is. So, what did the imam say? Just before he's about to leave, everything comes together. The imam said, "Man kana fina badhilan muhjatahu." Whoever is prepared to offer their blood in our way. Muwattinan ala liqa'illah nafsa. I've already had this conversation between me and Allah subhanahu wa ta'ala. I'm ready to meet my Lord. So this person, what should they do? Falyarhal ma'ana. Pack your bags. It's time to go. Fa'inni rahilun musbihan, insha'Allah. I'm setting out first thing early tomorrow morning. So the imam giving that call, right? Pack your bags. Get ready to go. It's time now, the zero hour. What are we trying to do this Muharram, brothers and sisters? What we're trying to do, inshallah, if Allah gives tawfiq, this Muharram, is that kufr and istikbar are on their last legs. We have never been stronger or closer. And you and I remember that statement of the leader famously told us. He was like, if you can just resist a little bit more, I promise you, you'll conquer the mountaintop. Everything mankind, what the reason we were created, all of that will happen. But this last segment, conquering the mountaintop, when kufr is on its last legs, is in some way also very difficult. Kufr also doesn't want to go out with a fight, right? There's also difficulty in this last stretch, closing the deal, getting this done. So, our dear leader had many gifts and talents. I want to mention a few of them, inshallah. This best student of Aba Abdullah, one of them was that he was also the best teacher. Not only a good student, but someone who could teach the teachings of Aba Abdullah. I want to give you a story from his life before we get into our topic. This is from one of his students. He says this, the student speaking. He says that I had reached a stage where now I was studying a book called Sharhul Lum'ah. And I'm looking for a teacher. Normally, you're looking for the best teachers as a houses student, as a junior houses student. I'm trying to look for the teachers. And they told us somebody has just come back from Qom. They called him Hajj Agha Sayyid Ali Khamenei. Right? Hajj Agha. They said that he's just come back from Mashhad. The leader is now young at this time. So this is before he even got married. Okay? Young man. And we were recommended, the brothers told us, if you want to go over, you want a good teacher, you want to benefit from somebody, go to this man. So we sought him out, we asked him for a class. He said his class was very different. One of the things that he insisted was that we write down notes so we don't forget what we learned. But he said, even writing down notes, even that had a method to it. He used to say, he hasn't even been married yet, not at that age, young man. But the best teacher, he told us, he said, before you take notes, try to understand what was said. Make sure you grasped it. After that, once you've understood it, then write down these notes. We've all heard that hadith, that you preserve your knowledge by binding, hadith, by binding it. You write it down. He said, after that, I want you to share your notes with me. Right? Maybe you took something, got some points. I want you to share those notes with me. This kind of a teacher. And he taught us something. This is so important. One of the things he taught us

was not to be overly impressed by name dropping. Such and such great alim said this. So don't even think. He didn't want us to do that. Of course, we maintain the utmost respect for all ulama, for our teachers. Part of having any success in the Hawza is if you have respect for your teachers. If there's kibr, if there's arrogance, I'm not going to be able to grow. But something else though. Should I not even have the ability to think? Once that teacher has spoken, I can't even think anymore. Somebody just named some, dropped some big alim, now I can't think. Even then, he wanted us to be able to think, to analyze, to critique. Right? So this is that person who was the teacher of teachers, even at that young age. We're going to try to take him as a teacher this Muharram. Sallu ala Muhammad wa ali Muhammad. Now, before I get to the lesson he wants to teach us, his students were also exceptional. Those who embraced the teachings of Imam Khamenei, those people were his students. One of the incredible things about them is that these guys were able to answer the bell. When the time came, when the person who's holding the flag of Aba Abdullah today, Imam Mujtaba, he's holding the flag of Aba Abdullah today. When he needed them, they were able to answer the bell. Islam wasn't just a fairy tale. When Imam Mahdi now needed them to pack their bags, we're leaving tomorrow, make that decision, the students of Imam Khamenei were also able to answer the bell. One more story from the 40-day war. The students, 40-day war. They were talking about how during the war, there was a situation where some of the top officials of the Islamic Republic had a meeting, a sensitive meeting in Tehran. And when they had the meeting, and you know how advanced Israel and America are, a drone appeared in the sky. The Air Force scrambled a jet to try and stop this drone. The pilots rushed off to go over to shoot down the aircraft, the drone. And when they got there, they fired their missile. But the thing is, they're a fighter jet versus a drone, and the missiles and the system of the aircraft was too fast for the drone. The drone moves slow, deliberately, slower than the aircraft. So they're trying to fight it with conventional weapons, aircraft trying their best. They shoot at it with the missile. They aren't able to hit it. Try again. They try again to take out the drone before it can get to anybody. They miss. So the pilots say, well, we got to take matters into our own hands. And they took the jet fighter, and they drove into the drone. They come swooping in at top speed to take the drone and to make physical contact with the drone. We'll sacrifice our lives, but those who are in charge will live. And the drone hit, the wing of the airplane hit the tail of the drone. Now, miraculously, the guys were actually able to land the plane after that. He took out the drone. Drone goes hurtling to the earth. But the guys don't die. They're able to land the drone. The ground unit is later able to fix the airplane. Next day, the airplane's back flying again. But the important lesson is the students of Imam Khamenei. When it came time for me to sacrifice my life, they were able to do that. So, our teacher, Imam Khamenei, he had many gifts. One of his gifts was to be able to capture big picture ideas and then to break those big picture ideas down into bite-sized pieces for us, the masses.

So he wouldn't get lost in the weeds. We wouldn't get lost in the weeds. We'd know how to use them. I want to give you an example of this, and then after that, go to our topic here. An example first. The example is this. Our prophet gave us strategic advice that just needs to be obeyed. What was the strategic advice of our prophet? Our prophet said this so many years ago. He said, "Inni tarikun fikum thaqalain." I am leaving two weighty things amongst you. "Ma in tamassaktum bihima." As long as you can hold fast to those two weighty things, "lan tadhillu," you will never be misguided. One of them, Kitab Allah, and the other, Itrati. Okay, the Book of Allah. Strategic advice. All you have to do, hold fast to the Quran. Who doesn't love Quran? Hold fast to the Itra. You will never be misguided. Now let's fast forward. Everybody loves Quran though. Like, who doesn't love Quran? Who doesn't read Quran? But what we find is in the nation of Muslims, this Ummah of Rasulullah, everybody is not benefiting from the Quran in the right way. Example. Our brothers and sisters in Gaza were being starved to death, punished. The crimes of the Israeli regime are too horrible for us to recount on the minbar. Right next to Gaza is Egypt. In Egypt, there are over 120 million Muslims. They're reading the Quran. They love the Quran. Why couldn't they, in 2 years, organize and break the siege? Our brothers and sisters are being starved to death. Why did it have to be that you and I, we've seen recently, where activists from Australia and other places on little boats trying to go over and break the siege, and we see how the Israeli goons are dealing with them. Why is it that the followers of the Quran couldn't do this? The answer is, sometimes people don't know how to read the Quran to benefit from it. The Quran is wonderful. If you hold on to the Quran, never be misguided. One of the gifts, this is just now before we get into our topic, one of the gifts left behind by our dear leader is a book that teaches us how to understand the most fundamental concepts of the Quran so that we benefit and we don't get lost. It's a wonderful book called Reclaiming the Narrative, one of the gifts that he left behind for us. Our topic. If we're honest with ourselves, it's even amongst us as followers of the Ahlul Bayt that you'll see that there is an incredible diversity of opinions. Like, to the extent that sometimes you and I wonder, is it natural that there be so much difference of opinion on major issues? Can I give you some examples? Right now it's Muharram. This is the most important time of the year. Mu'mineen and mu'minat are gathered because of the love of God for 10 days. For 10 days. How could you gather this many people motivated, religious motivation, to come together for 10 days, to spend, to listen? And sometimes what might happen would be, this is just a difference of opinion, just a question. Why is it that sometimes I might choose to mention the enemies of Imam Hussein so many years ago, but then not mention the enemies of Imam Mahdi right now? Right? Like, I'm gonna go into detail and figure it out and then

enemies of Imam in detail, and we're all furious. But then the enemies of Imam Mahdi, there's just no mention. Right now, we're going to, and these are just questions, just for us to think about. There are some who feel that, no, it's a necessity that the name of Imam Mujtaba today, right? Not just Imam Khamenei. It's great to mention Imam Khamenei, but we know many times after a great is gone, then it's easy. But Imam Mujtaba, that him, mentioning him today is a necessity. But then there's others who feel like, literally, there's no need. There's just no need. So what happens is, there are a lot of questions that are going to go to today's topic, right? A lot of questions that go back to our perception about the Ahlul Bayt. If we knew who the Ahlul Bayt were, then we'd be playing from the same playbook. If we knew who they were, we would be taking certain stances. It wouldn't be this much diversity of opinion. We would be feeling a certain way about certain things. We need to answer questions by learning who the Ahlul Bayt were. What is Taqiyya? Right, we're going to be learning, inshallah. We're going to be spending time going through a book called Imam Hussein's Brothers in Arms. And Imam Khamenei is going to say something startling to us when we read this book. That he's going to teach us that if someone was to say that the Shia don't even know the A'imma, they wouldn't be exaggerating or even taking shots. The latter imams, who were they? And we're going to talk about which direction and what we're trying to do. Okay? We're going to be, inshallah, learning this. But once we find out who they are and what they were doing, the Ahlul Bayt, then things like, well, should we do taqiyya? What is taqiyya? How does it apply? When does it apply? A lot of these questions and other questions will become clear in our minds, right? Because we know who the Ahlul Bayt were. Salawat ala Muhammad wa ali Muhammad. So by the way, brothers and sisters, these lectures are not meant for you and I to feel, well, now there's no need for me to read the book. I've listened to it online. No, inshallah, it'll spark our interest, and you and I will go to the book, and we'll read the book, and we'll learn from that teacher, Imam Khamenei, and we'll learn who the Ahlul Bayt were, so we can take those stances for the Ahlul Bayt, alayhim as-salam. So now, with the book, one of the things he does in the beginning is to explain, I want to talk about imamate, I want to talk about the later imams, I want to talk about their role. From what area, from what direction? And he starts to mention the areas that he's not going to talk, and there's a lesson in this. He says, and remember, he's speaking to a Shia audience. He says, one of the things I'm not going to do is talk about the necessity of imamate. Is it even necessary to have an imam? What's the difference between nubuwa and imamate? He says, I'm not going to address that. I'm not going to address or prove or reinvent the wheel about who was the first imam, who was the second imam, what are the proofs? It was this person and not, I'm not going to be reinventing the wheel. What are the conditions? What does, when somebody's an imam, what are the conditions of an imam? What can imam do? Right? When we speak about an imam, do we, because we say that they're higher and loftier than stations, than even the previous prophets. Does an imam, is he someone who, like Nabi Isa, can tell the unseen? Nabi Isa in the Quran. Like Nabi Sulaiman, he can speak the language of the birds. Right? He says, I will not be discussing these areas of imamate. He says, there are certain areas about our imams that we need to know so badly, and we don't have information, and we don't have time for mental acrobatics. We don't have time, even though, by the way, many mu'mineen and mu'minat might be wowed by an ilmi majlis, where we go into details and minutiae and figuring things out, right? We come away feeling so smart. But this is a different man, where I feel desperate, a little bit of time on my hands, I've got to talk about the things that are the most important.

The things that I don't might not get, if I never get a chance to talk again, then I'm going to talk about those things. Why does he feel this way about talking about imamate? That I have to figure out what's the most, because that was one of his gifts, to identify a true need and then to address it. Why this desperate approach? You got to remember, these lectures delivered 7 years before the revolution was victorious. He's already been imprisoned 5 times. If you look at the notes that the Savak are taking, you realize he's being followed and tailed everywhere. They're taking notes. He's been imprisoned 5 times up until now. He's been tortured. I don't really have time to go over and figure out non-issues, make a mountain out of a molehill. I've got to address the most important issues, and I've got to do it in the right way. Where would he learn a lesson like this? From Karbala. He's a student of Karbala. Remember this in Karbala? When Aba Abdullah was with his companions, and you and I, we've heard this before. We remember that Aba Abdullah, he was in Medina, and we know the Imam was doing great work in Medina. We know that he was taking care of the orphans in Medina, teaching people, training people. There were so many good things that he could have continued to do if he had just stayed in Medina. He could have helped out with the orphans. He could have taught people, corrected their qira'ah. He could have taught people how to make tayammum, how to make salah. And the Imam abandoned all of that and went after Imam Hussein, knowing that all those are good things. But if I don't go after Yazid, I won't be able to do these things. Why? Because in Islam, there are some things that are more important than others. In Islam, even in the wajibat, there are some things that are more wajib than others. If those numbers that they give us, that there were 1,000 people with Aba Abdullah when he first left, when he left Mecca, 1,000 people with him, and the Imam changed his Hajj into Umrah. Hajj, how important is Hajj? That's very wajib. He changed it into Umrah. Definitely amongst 1,000 people, there are definitely some who have never made Hajj in their life. Hajj is wajib. They also, like the Imam, change their wajib Hajj into Umrah. Because some things are more important than others. Urgency, most pressing need. Imam Ali says it the best way. He says it in this way. He says that there is no proximity. La qurbata bin nawafil idha adharrat bil fara'id. You can't get closer to God by making mustahab prayers and doing nawafil when it harms your wajib obligations. My wajibat will be missed. I'm over here doing some mustahab thing. It's great in and of itself, but it's not the most important thing. So all of this to bring us back again to addressing the most important issues that we're facing the ummah. La qurbata bin nawafil idha adharrat bil fara'id. What are we going to learn about this year? We're going to learn about the social and political responsibilities that God put on the shoulders of the a'immah. What is the imam's job description? What did the imam do? How did the imam fight back? What would they do in the context of their duties? What were they like when it came to the tawaghit of their time? What were they like with those who were with them? What were they like with the tawaghit? A practical side of the Ahlul Bayt. A big, important side of the Ahlul Bayt. Now, what are some of the benefits of doing this? You see that every major prophet would come to an area, and this prophet, a major prophet, would come, and he would rebuild the society as God wanted. The leader calls it a revolution, meaning fundamental change, not incremental change. Every time a Nabi came. When a Nabi came with fundamental change and flipped a society literally upside down, after a Nabi came and did that fundamental change,

there was an imam. An imam had certain jobs, certain duties. You and I are going to be discussing what those duties were and find out what the contributions of the Ahlul Bayt were with a reason. What is the benefit of you and I discussing who the Ahlul Bayt were and what they really did? He makes a note of something. Unfortunately for us of Shia, over the course of history, a lot of focus has been put on the personal lives of the imam. Okay? How did the imam, when he would go into sajda, would he pray with his eyes closed or would he keep his eyes open? Right? How would the imam walk? Right? These are details. A lot of focus on what the Ahlul Bayt in their personal lives. Not a lot of focus on what they would do in their social and political lives. Enough for them to become then role models. Somebody who I should then live like. Why is this? Because there's a cop-out when it comes to the A'imma. Sometimes, for some of us, when we hear about the Ahlul Bayt and what they did, there's a kind of cop-out answer that's given, a cliche answer that's given. When you mention an imam and say what they did and their responsibility, people say, well, that person was an imam. I'm not an imam. The Ahlul Bayt had a very, when they were introducing Ahlul Bayt and who they were, they had a very different expectation for us, Ahlul Bayt speaking. How did they view the imams? Why is it important for us to get to know the imams? The imams say this, Allah wa inna li kulli ma'mum imama. Know this, for every ma'mum, you and I, there is an imam. Yaqtadi bih. We follow, we do iqtida to that imam. The imam is meant to be a role model. I'm meant to live like that imam, die like that imam. Okay. What the leader is going to teach us, and later he's going to give us some of these shocking examples of the distortions that have happened up until now, and why Shia, even now, still have the understanding that was there put out by the enemies of Ahlul Bayt. But the first point is this. I can't be a follower of the imam if I don't know the imam and what he did, and I don't follow the imam. If I don't know him, I don't follow. What were the actual Ahlul Bayt like? Later, some of the examples of the Ahlul Bayt groveling. I'm going to mention, unfortunately, I have to mention some of these things. The Ahlul Bayt, how were they? I'm going to give you one example of a student of the Ahlul Bayt, let alone to the Imam themselves. So, the Ahlul Bayt, their expectation from their followers is to be brave, to be able to stand up to the tawaghit, to look and to see the masses of the, and not to be intimidated. One story from another student of the Imam, Imam Khomeini. Once, Sayyid Ahmad Khomeini said that it was the middle of the war. And Imam Khomeini was about to make salah. Right? Raise his hands, he's about to say takbir. He said, I had just gotten information that a town called Khuzestan, very important town, that had been attacked, and it's now the enemies are taking over that town. So he said that I was so perturbed. I came to the imam, and the imam's about to make salat, and I told the imam, I said, please don't say takbir. Don't, please, don't. The imam's ready to say, don't say takbir. I need to tell you something. Khuzestan has been attacked. The governor's asking, what are we supposed to do? And Imam Khomeini said, tell them to resist. Allahu Akbar. These are the students of the imam, let alone the imam. But the idea is, as a follower, I'm going to be walking in their footsteps. The bravery that expected from the Shia. Okay? So, one of the benefits of this discussion is going to be that we come out with a lot deeper understanding and appreciation of the latter imams. We'll learn how to live like them. We'll learn how to be like them. We will appreciate them, right? We'll know how what they did in the society, and we have to also

Remember this. There was a lot of distortion. I just have to mention this. Your enemies, and sometimes you have to give a little bit of haq to the Tawgut. If the Tawgut knew that the way that you Shia think is this, that you take whatever the Imam said and you go to the bank with that. For you, the Imam did this, it's done. There's no questions. Imam spoke. It's like wahi for you. Wouldn't you think, if you were one of the Tawaqid, wouldn't it occur to you to sprinkle a few hadith in there that would have your leaders being okay with the Tawaqid? Right? Wouldn't it make sense? If I know you follow them, whatever they do. The leaders, wait a minute, inshallah, you read some of these yourself, where they have stories. Why do people have such a wrong idea of taqiyah? Stories of the Ahlul Bayt, Imam Sajjad, groveling. Imam Sadiq, how's the students quoting these? Imam Sadiq, groveling before Mansur. The Tawgut of the time. So the reason we have to have the discussion is there's distortion that also happened. I want to leave you, inshallah, with this last story. This last story is, then after that, inshallah, we'll go to the Masaib. The last story is a little bit just about the Izzah of Islam. Right? We're going to cover details later. The Izzah of Islam. Why some of these things, it can never be that the Ahlul Bayt were like this. We're talking about students of Ahlul Bayt. Last story before the Masaib. This story is about Imam Khamenei. Imam Khamenei was the president of Iran at that time. President of Iran. And as the president of Iran, he went to North Korea. Flies to North Korea. And the team that was with him mentions that we're going to meet their supreme leader, the president, the leader of North Korea. And they said when he came to meet him, a very dignified man, older gentleman, seasoned politician. And Imam Khamenei is just the president at this time. He said, we're sitting in this gathering. And we're speaking for the first time, and all of a sudden, Imam Khamenei mentioned something that was completely against diplomatic protocol. He turned to the leader of North Korea. He said, how come you didn't come to the airport to receive us? And the guy was like, what? Even the interpreter did, like, what are you talking about? Like, he didn't know how to translate it. He said, what did you say? He said, without stuttering, he said, I said that when we came, the Iranians came and they landed in North Korea, you didn't come to the airport to greet us. Why was that? The translator got the words, explained them to the Korean leader, and he was like, he said, well, we have a protocol normally. We receive guests, they come, they meet us, we meet them at the palace, we entertain them at the palace. He said, this is our protocol. Imam Khamenei said, what kind of protocol is that? He's supposed to be. They said that the effect of this was so great. When they left, the leader of North Korea came to the airport, walked them to the tarmac, and stayed there until the plane left. The Izzah of Islam. So this is just, again, the students, but this is what happens once we have understood the Ahlul Bayt correctly. We end with salawat ala Muhammad wa ali Muhammad.

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1: I wish to share with you four points of advice that we have been given by one of our contemporary eminent scholars by the name of Ayatollah Jawadi Amali, hafidhahullah. You might have heard his name. He is a master of many different fields, including tafsir of the Quran and philosophy, and he has spoken extensively about the rationale and the philosophy behind mourning Imam Hussein alayhis salam. Number one, his advice for those who are participating in these gatherings is that we should not just watch, but we should participate as well. It's not just about coming and it's like a big show that I'm just going to be a spectator in. It's not a spectator sport. Rather, it's an event for everyone to come in and pitch in and participate in whatever way we can. If other people are crying, this message is for my young brothers and sisters, that you see other people crying, you yourself try to cry as well too. If you don't understand, then whatever it is that you remember about this pure soul whose blood of his family was spilled on the plains of Karbala, whatever you remember, bring that to your mind and try to see what happens. When you see people beating their chest, you also beat your chest as well too. If you see people participating by volunteering and organizing and cleaning and serving, you also get involved as well too. Whatever capacity is, we're supposed to not just sit back, but also participate as well too. It's supposed to be a community event that everyone comes forward and participates in. Number two, he says that when you participate in the mourning of Imam Hussein alayhi salam, do so in the state of wudu. Now this is something which is quite amazing here. Because normally we do wudu when we want to do something holy. We want to touch the Qur'an, we want to read the Qur'an, it's mustahab. When we touch the Qur'an, it's wajib. When we say our salah, it's wajib. In different, okay, when you go to sleep, we're told that we're supposed to be in the state of wudu so we can be counted as having worshipped the whole night. But he says when you enter into the gathering of the majalis of Imam Hussein, the majalis of mourning, also be in the state of wudu. Because after all, if we want to achieve purity, it doesn't come about just randomly. There's certain conditions that have to take place. We ourselves have to be pure to be able to connect to the pure one. Number three is that when we are talking about the message of Imam Hussein, we're mourning it, we're doing our eulogies and our poems, then we should do so in a simple and rational way. These days we find a lot of people getting involved and wanting to participate. They come up with different English nohas in different languages. This is generally speaking a good thing. But we should be careful not to get caught up in the wave. Okay, I have to do an English noha. Now what's the best way of doing it? Should I look to the way they do music videos and copy that thing but just replace it with something sad and a bit of beating of the chest? But to do the same exact thing, have the same type of moves? Is that the way that the Ahlul Bayt wants to be? Why not just keep things simple? Go to the core of the message. That itself is powerful. Let's work, instead of trying to be fancy and sophisticated that way, let's work on our hearts. And the better we can work on our hearts and stick with it in a simple and rational way, we see that the effect is more profound. And the final advice that he has that I'd like to share with you tonight is that when we convey and explain the message of Imam Hussein, we should make sure that we convey the core message of Imam Hussein alayhi salam. Yes, it's true that Imam Hussein was a man of compassion. Yes, it's true that he was a man of dignity. But the core of his message is that he stood up for Amr al-Ma'ruf, Nahi al-Munkar, and he stood up against injustice. We have to be very careful here that we don't take

the message of Imam Hussein and misrepresent what we're trying to convey. Ulama have given a lot of importance on this. That when you convey the message of Imam Hussein, do so with utmost care. This starts when relating the story that happened. There was one audience where one of the mujtahideen was

this, that when you convey the message of namaste, do so with utmost care. This starts when relating the story that happened. There was one audience where one of the mujtahideen was present, and there was somebody who was talking about the story of Imam Hussein. Now there was one incident, to the best of my recollection, where one of the companions or the family members calls on Imam Hussein. This is in the history, and he says, "Ya Hussein." The person who was telling the story was saying it, and he got caught up in the emotion. So when he was relating it, he said that that individual said, "Ya Hussein, Ya Hussein." He said it twice. The mujtahid was sitting there, he said, "No, wait a minute. I've read that story," and he said it once, he didn't say it twice. Meaning that even when it comes to the dialogue that takes place, that mujtahid was so concerned that he's willing to speak up and make sure that what is said correctly. Now what about the message of Imam Hussein? Let's be careful, brothers and sisters. Sometimes we see a desire to take the message of Imam Hussein out to the world. But what message are we trying to convey?

0: For 60 years, Tanfoam has been part of the dreams, comfort, and lives of Tanzanians. Generations have changed, times have changed. But one thing has remained the same, the assurance of a good night's sleep. Today, this legacy of excellence has earned Tanfoam official recognition as a super brand. From cities to villages, Tanfoam is ours. We trust it. It has raised generations. The people of Tanzania have spoken. There is only one mattress. Tanfoam. It supported our grandparents, and today their grandchildren still sleep on it.
1: We know a lot about what happened in Karbala on the day of Ashura, but little do we know about the journey of our Imam to get to Karbala.
2: From the day Imam Hussein was born, Rasulullah told the journey of Imam Hussein alayhi salam. Fatima al-Zahra, she told him, Imam Ali alayhi salam, they all told him. His letter to Bani Hashim was to tell them his intention of going to Karbala.
3: Whoever on the way would tell him, you're going to be killed, the people of Al-Kufa may betray you, pay allegiance to Yazid. Imam al-Husayn salamallahu alayhi knew it as a fact. All of these threats would never make al-Imam hesitant about his move.
4: Make sure that the place where Hussein alayhi salatu wasalam camps, there is no water there. In other words, there is a type of obsession you find in history that Ubaydullah ibn Ziyad has to ensure that Sayyid al-Shuhada is thirsty.
5: The story of Hussein ibn Ali is the story of submission, the story of love, the story of devotion to God, the story of standing up against oppression, but supported by that firm conviction and that firm belief in Allah subhanahu wa ta'ala.

0: About what happened in Karbala on the day of Ashura, but little do we know about the journey of our Imam to get to Karbala. I invite you all to come with us on the journey of Hussein to Karbala.
1: History has witnessed many journeys, but few that have defined and changed the meaning of sacrifice forever. The movement and the journey of the grandson of the Holy Prophet, Hussein ibn Ali, peace and blessings be upon him, is something that changed the world forever. And it deserves to be understood. In fact, it was not a journey, it's a movement. Because a journey has an end, but the movement of Hussein continues and people are inspired more and more day to day to understand his words, his movement, his interaction, his principles, his values, and what he stood for and what he gave his life for.
0: After Al-Imam Al-Hasan alayhi salam is martyred, the people of Kufa write to Al-Imam Al-Hussein to come to Iraq. Imam Al-Hussein refuses. He says, "We have a peace treaty with Muawiyah. I cannot come. But if he dies, then I will consider it." In the year 60 after the Hijrah, in the month of Rajab, Muawiyah dies. Imam Hussein alayhi salam dreamt that same day that the house of Muawiyah was ablaze. So he knew that Muawiyah died. Yazid becomes the Khalifa. He sends word to his governor in Medina. Al-Walid ibn Utbah, the governor of Medina, summons Imam Hussein to his palace at night. Imam Hussein alayhi salam tells him, "What do you want from me?" He tells him, "Oh Hussein, son of Ali, I have instructions from Yazid to get the allegiance from you. You have to pledge him allegiance." Imam Hussein alayhi salam refuses. He tells him, "You want my allegiance in public, not in private. A private allegiance is not going to benefit you. So let's wait till the morning," because it was at night, "and we'll see, we'll decide." The evil Marwan al-Hakam was there. He looks at the governor. He tells him, "This is your opportunity. If Hussein leaves now, you'll never be able to secure the allegiance from him. Force him to give bay'ah now or behead him." Imam Hussein alayhi salam, with much disappointment, looks at Marwan ibn al-Hakam and he tells him, "You're a liar. You threaten me? That is not within reach." And then he looks at the governor, Al-Walid ibn Utbah, and he tells him, "Oh governor, do you know who we are? Inna ahlu bayt al-nubuwah wa ma'dinu al-risala. We are the ahlul bayt, the family, the household of prophethood. We are the springs of revelation. Through us, Allah subhanahu wa ta'ala sends down his blessings. And Yazid, he's a corrupt man. He's a drunkard. He kills innocent people. And a man like me will not pledge allegiance to a man like him. But let's wait till the morning. I'll decide and you can decide." Imam al-Hussein alayhi salam leaves the palace, and that was his last night in the city of Medina.
2: When Muawiyah passes, he is the first of the Khulafa to appoint his son as his successor and as the Khalifa of the Muslimin. And so we're told that even though this is something that the public are not used to, this is the first time that a father has appointed his son as the Khalif. And there is rejection towards this appointment due to the character of Yazid, due to what people knew in regards to Yazid ibn Muawiyah. Despite this, Yazid writes a letter to the governor in Medina, Al-Walid. He writes one letter telling Walid, "My father has passed away and it is time for the people to now give bay'ah and pledge allegiance to me." He then writes a second letter, and this letter contains the names of certain specific individuals in Medina, and Walid is ordered to take specific bay'ah from these people, from the likes of Abdullah ibn Zubayr, from the likes of Abdurrahman ibn Abi Bakr, Abdullah ibn Umar, and from the likes of Hussein ibn Ali, salamullahi alayhi. Yazid writes in that

even though I wasn't physically present in Karbala, every year when Muharram arrives, I personally get flashbacks. I remember the journey of this caravan, leaving from Mecca to Iraq. I remember the villages that Imam Hussein alayhi salam stopped by. We know a lot.

0: letter whoever rejects from these individuals in giving bay'ah and pledging allegiance to me, bring for me his head. And so we're told that Sayyidul Shuhada alayhi salatu wasalam, when he goes with 30 of his followers. And these 30 followers are told to wait at the door. If you hear my voice is raised, if you hear some sort of argument between me and Walid, then enter. Those 30 people who are waiting at the door, they hear the voice of Imam Hussein salamullah alayhi is raised. 19 of them enter, they take out Imam Hussein salamullah alayhi from that gathering, and he goes straight to the grave of the Prophet of Islam sallallahu alayhi. After this meeting with Walid, Sayyid al-Shuhada alayhi salatu wasalam spends each night at the grave of the Prophet of Islam sallallahu alayhi wa alayhi. And we're told that then again, he sees Marwan. Marwan this time has controlled his temper. He comes to Imam Hussein alayhi salatu wasalam. He says, Yabna Rasulillah, my advice to you is give bay'ah. This will lead to your safety in this world and your happiness. And so we're told that Imam Hussein salamullah alayhi, on hearing this, recites what is known as the kalima of istirja'. He says, Bismillah ar-Rahman ar-Rahim, inna lillahi wa inna ilayhi raji'un. He says, if I was to give bay'ah and Yazid has the affairs of the Muslimin in his hands, fa'ala al-Islam as-salam. Then give farewell to Islam. If someone like him with his character takes the responsibility of leading the Muslimin. And so Sayyid al-Shuhada salamullah alayhi goes, spends the time in ibadah and worship at the grave of the Prophet of Islam sallallahu alaihi wa alihi. He sees the Holy Prophet in his dream. The Prophet of Islam comforts him. The Prophet of Islam reiterates what is about to happen and what the final end of Imam Hussein salamullah alayhi shall be. Walid sends people a second time with the intention of forcing Imam Hussein salamullah alayhi. Imam Hussein salamullah alayhi tells them, give me some time. I won't come at the night, I'll come tomorrow. It's this very night then that Imam Hussein salamullah alayhi gathers his affairs, gathers his family and children, and embarks on his journey from Medina to Al-Munawwara to Mecca.
1: Really, it's a very, very touchy moment. Whenever I read or hear that moment, it's the beginning which has never gonna be ended. When Imam Hussein alayhi salam realized that he is being chased and he will be murdered, Imam Hussein alayhi salam, he went to Masjid al-Nabawi. According to the narrators, when he was walking, you can see that his heart is heavy. As he approached the shrine of Rasulullah, the first thing he did, he lit a candle. Then he walked towards the shrine, held it, put his cheek on top of the shrine of the Prophet. And all of a sudden, the tears started coming out. It looks to me like Imam Hussein just got all the memory of his life with Rasulullah from all these years that he lived with Rasulullah. And living in Medina has its own impact on the life of Imam Hussein alayhi salam. And now for the first and last time, he has to leave Medina for good. And that itself was a very, very difficult. According to the narrators, أخذته الغفوة, took like a short nap. In that moment, he saw Rasulullah. Then Rasulullah spoke to him, Ya Hussein, he says, remember. He says, some time ago, your father came to us. فَقَدْ لَحِقَ بِي أَبُوكَ. And then before him, your mother. And then your brother. He said, this is a signal that you're coming closer to us. And Ya Hussein, hasten to come to us. And then he mentioned something very important to Imam Hussein alayhi salam, where he says, Ya Hussein, Allah have assigned a position for you in Jannah, but that position, you cannot reach it without Shahada.
2: Muhammad ibn al-Hanafiyya, the half-brother of Imam Hussein alayhi salam, his mother was Lady Khawla. When he hears that Imam Hussein alayhi salam is about to leave Medina, he comes to his Imam, very concerned. The Imam alayhi salam tells him, yes, my dear brother, what is your advice? He tells him, my dear brother, go as far away as you can from Yazid ibn Muawiyah. He will try to chase you down. My advice to you is not to stay in any one

0: one city. 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The Imam alayhi salam asks him, where do you want me to go? He tells him, I recommend you go to Mecca. Try staying in Mecca. If you saw that conditions are suitable and it's safe for you and your family to be in Mecca, then stay there. Otherwise, go to Yemen. You have supporters in Yemen. Your father, Amir al-Mu'mineen alayhi salam, he has supporters there. If Yemen is not safe for you, go to the mountains. Just run away from Yazid. The Imam alayhi salam, upon hearing these words, he tells him, my brother, if I have no refuge left on earth, I would never pledge allegiance to Yazid ibn Muawiyah. But thank you for your advice. And in fact, I have decided to go to Mecca. I will be going to the holy city of Mecca, along with my family members, along with my friends. And I ask you, my dear brother, to stay here in Medina. Examine the circumstances here and report to me. Then they begin to cry. As they're farewelling one another, they both break into tears.
1: Now Muhammad Hanafiya, the son of Amir al-Mu'mineen alayhi salatu wasalam himself, is not present in Karbala, as we know. And the reason behind that, history mentions, is that he had a form of disability in his feet or in his legs. He's unable to support Imam Hussein salamullah alayhi physically. However, he comes to the holy Imam salamullah alayhi, and he's worried about the safety of the Imam.
2: He was trying to reason with him not to go. And Imam Hussein alayhi salam said to him, إِنِّي لَمْ أَخْرُجْ أَشِرًّا وَلَا بَطَرًا وَلَا مُفْسِدًا وَلَا ظَالِمًا وَإِنَّمَا خَرَجْتُ لِطَلَبِ الْإِصْلَاحِ فِي أُمَّةِ جَدِّي. So Imam Hussein alayhi salam laid out Muhammad ibn al-Hanafiyya, why and what is the reason that he has to leave and go to Karbala.
1: The second important individual that history mentions, that Sayyid al-Shuhada salamullah alayhi meets as he is leaving Madinatul Munawwara, is the wife of the Prophet of Islam, Salama. Salama is like a mother or grandmother to Imam Hussein salamullah alayhi. And she says, Ya Aba Abdullah, don't upset me and give me grief by leaving for Iraq. Because your grandfather had told me that Hussein shall be killed in that very Iraq. And I don't want to see you killed in this way. Imam Hussein salamullah alayhi replies to her and tells her, Ana wallah a'lamu dhalik. I know that this is the place that I shall be killed. I know that this is the outcome of the journey that I'm taking. And he says, Wa inni maqtulun la mahala. I know for certain, for definite, that I shall be killed. This is written. In fact, he says, I know the day that I shall be killed, the time in which I shall be martyred. I know where my grave shall be. Salama then informs Imam Hussein salamullah alayhi of a piece of the turba of Karbala, the land of Karbala, given to her by the Prophet of Islam sallallahu alayhi wa sallam. And Salama has this piece in a container, and she was told that the Prophet of Islam sallallahu alayhi wa sallam told me that when this turns into blood and turns red, then realize that my grandson Hussein alayhi salatu wasalam has been killed. And what is interesting is that as Sayyid al-Shuhada alayhi salatu wasalam leaves Madinatul Munawwara, he recites the same verse of the Holy Quran where Allah subhanahu wa ta'ala quotes Nabiullah Musa salam. For when Musa leaves Madian, Allah subhanahu wa ta'ala says, فَخَرَجَ مِنْهَا خَائِفًا يَتَرَقَّبْ. Musa alayhi salatu wasalam left Madian in a state of fear and anticipation. And here the riwayat tell us that Musa, when he leaves out of fear, fear of what? A person that fears Allah subhanahu wa ta'ala doesn't fear anyone else. So why is Musa salamullah alayhi says, I left Madian out of fear? Out of fear over his people, over their guidance, over their safety, over their salvation. And this is the exact verse that Imam Hussein alayhi salatu wasalam briefed. He leaves with anticipation and fear over the state of affairs of the Ummah and his nation.
0: Before Imam al-Hussein alayhi salam departs the city of Medina heading to Mecca, he writes a will to his half-brother Muhammad ibn al-Hanafiyya, and the Imam seals the will himself. In this will, we find a timeless statement made by our beloved Imam. He begins the will by saying, this is the will of Hussein ibn Ali, to his brother Muhammad ibn al-Hanafiyya. The Imam begins

0: the will by testifying that there is no God but Allah, and that Muhammad sallallahu alayhi wa alayhi is the messenger of Allah, and that the day of judgment is in truth, heaven is in truth, hell is in truth, and that Allah will resurrect us. And then the Imam makes his timeless statement in describing why he is rising. The Imam says, in this beautiful will, إني لم أخرج أشرا ولا بطرا ولا ظالما ولا مفسدا. I am rising not as an evil person or someone who seeks corruption or someone who is an oppressor or someone who is aimless. وإنما خرجت لطلب الإصلاح في أمة جدي أن أمر بالمعروف وأنهى عن المنكر وأسير بسيرة جدي وأبي. But I am rising to seek reform in the nation of my grandfather, to enjoin the good and forbid the evil, and to revive the path of my grandfather and the path of my father. Then the Imam alayhi salam states at the end of the will, whoever accepts me as being on the true path, then Allah is the owner of the truth. And if I am rejected, then I shall be patient. This is my will to you, O my dear brother. Wassalam.
1: Whoever joins me will attain martyrdom, and whoever abandons me will not taste victory or will not attain victory. He knew that he will be killed. He knew that there is no way that his life will be spared. And that is important, because there are many who would indicate there was a particular purpose behind his movement to take over the rule from Yazid. Although he wanted to topple the regime, but he recognized that in order to do that, he has to sacrifice his life. And he was walking towards the decree of God, the command of God, by his own will, but submitting to what God the Almighty wanted from him. He would say that those who did not join will never be somehow successful. Of course, he means those who did not join by choice, because history tells us that there are a number of people who refused to join Imam al-Hussein, peace be upon him, where they had the chance to do so, but it was because they felt that it was necessary for them to look after their business or wealth or money or children, etc. Whereas there are those who couldn't for some reasons, such as, for example, Abdullah ibn Ja'far, the husband of Sayyida Zainab, peace be upon them. He wasn't able to join Imam al-Hussein either because of sickness or something else that prevented him. And Imam al-Hussein, peace be upon him, had ensured that some remained in Medina and Mecca to deputize and to carry out the role that he would instruct them to do so.
2: From the day Imam Hussein was born, Rasulullah told the journey of Imam Hussein alayhi salam. Fatima al-Zahra, she told him, Imam Ali alayhi salam, they all told him. His letter to Bani Hashim was to tell them his intention of going to Karbala. It is important to know that in Islam, whenever you have something good, who are the most deserving of that good that you want to offer? Nobody but your family. Al-aqrabuna awla bil ma'ruf. Today, if I have a wealth and I want to be kind to people, who deserves that kindness from my wealth? My family. Now, Imam Hussein wanted to tell them, look, I have this treasure, which is the Shahada. Before I introduce anybody, you, my family, are the best one to introduce to them.
3: Once Imam Hussein alayhi salatu wasalam enters into Makkah al-Mukarramah, his family who are present in Mecca come to visit him. In the way that he read the verse of Musa salamullah alayhi leaving Egypt, he also reads the verse of Musa entering into Medina as he enters into Makkah al-Mukarramah. There are those who have come to perform Umrah in Makkah al-Mukarramah who also come to visit the Holy Imam salamullah alayhi. And it is here that the Imam begins to write letters. And so history tells us that Sayyid al-Shuhada salamullah alayhi writes letters to some of the key personalities that live in Basra. Of them is a person who was a companion of the Prophet of Islam and Amir al-Mu'mineen salamullah alayhi, by the name of Mundhir ibn Abi Jarud. Mundhir immediately takes that letter and he informs those people in Basra who are supporters of the Umayyads. Of them, Ubaidullah ibn Ziyad, who is in Basra at the time, he informs them that this is what Imam Hussein alayhi salatu wasalam has sent to me, and he is heading towards Kufa. The other people in Basra who received these letters from Sayyid al-Shuhada, they hid these letters. They didn't tell anyone about these letters because they were fearful over the life of

0: Imam Hussein alayhi salatu wasalam.
1: Imam Hussein alayhi salam, when he was in Medina, he got so many letters and invitations from the people of Kufa. Some historians said within a short period of time, Imam Hussein was able to gather 12,000 letters, which was coming from the caravans. Whenever somebody's coming towards Mecca or Medina, people write letters and letters. And what is that letter is about? It's inviting Imam Hussein alayhi salam to come to Kufa and lead. Why? Because the people of Kufa have realized something very important. And that is, after Muawiyah's death, no one is qualified to lead the Ummah other than Imam Hussein, period. And this is where sometimes our Shia, we get mixed up. We get some misunderstanding. People ask, okay, if Imam Hussein has to go, if Imam Hussein knew that he's going to be murdered, he's going to be killed, why would he go in the first place? Isn't that considered some type of suicidal? Because I know I'm going to get killed. Then the best way I can do not to go. Why did he choose to go? Now the message is Risal al-Fiqhiyya here. Imam Hussein alayhi salam realized that this, if people by any chance, and I'm talking about even today, if a nation or group of people are in need of guidance and there is nobody to guide them except one person, and if you say no to that guidance, then the wrong people will take the position and mislead people. Now assume if Imam Hussein didn't go and Yazid took the leadership and misled people, who is responsible in front of Allah? Imam Hussein, because he didn't do what he's supposed to do. So Imam Hussein, after he got those letters to test the water and to assure the people of Kufa, he sent Muslim bin Aqil.
2: Now there are many indications in history about how many people wrote to Imam al-Hussein, but it's likely to be signatories rather than, for example, the number quoted to be 18,000. Many of the historical narrations, we are told that Imam al-Hussein, peace be upon him, receives these particular letters in which the people of Kufa say to him that we can no longer deal with this, we cannot accept the rule of Yazid. We've even stopped going for Friday prayers in Kufa and have declared that we are against Nu'man ibn Bashir, the governor of the Umayyads in Kufa. So please come to us. We will support you. We will help you. We will aid you in this particular purpose. Now he writes back to them. And it's interesting, in the letter, when he writes back to them, he actually quotes some of the stuff that they've said in order to document it in history. And that's quite intriguing as well. But what he says to them is, I am now sending this letter of acceptance of your invitation with my trusted representative, Muslim ibn Aqil. Now, Muslim ibn Aqil was beloved to Imam al-Hussein, peace be upon him, and he had so many exceptional qualities of bravery, of courage and eloquence, and an individual who truly can be trusted. But the letter of Imam al-Hussein that he gave to Muslim ibn Aqil highlighted a number of things. Who should be an imam? He highlighted theologically that an imam is an individual who acts according to the teachings of the Holy Quran, devotes himself entirely to God, as well as the person who judges in the lens of justice and seeks to establish truthfulness and justice in their actions.
0: A number of people that wrote letters to Sayyidul Shuhada alayhi salatu wasalam had sincere support and wished to show their help for Abi Abdullah al-Hussein. The reason why they were unable to is what takes place afterwards in Kufa, where people are restricted from leaving, where thousands of Shia of Amir al-Mu'mineen alayhi salatu wasalam are imprisoned, such as the likes of Mukhtar al-Thaqafi. Mukhtar is a sincere supporter, but he's unable to help Sayyid al-Shuhada in Karbala. Why? Because he's imprisoned. Yes, of the people that wrote letters to Imam Hussein alayhi salatu wasalam are those that assumed that a war shall take place between Yazid and Imam Hussein. What happens when there is war? There is war booty. So we want to benefit financially from a conflict that will take place. Others were unhappy with Yazid for personal reasons. And so the enemy of our enemy is our friend. We shall write to Imam Hussein to support him, not because we believe in him and have sincere support for him, but because we dislike Yazid. So there were those that also wrote in this. There were those that wrote assuming that they wished to support him. But when the situation became difficult and they had to sacrifice more and put more on the line, these people backed down. Whilst this is going on, there are other Kufans who don't have support for Banu Hashim, who don't have support for Ahlul Bayt alayhi salatu wasalam, who are followers of Yazid and Muawiyah. Of them is none other than Umar ibn Sa'd. Umar ibn Sa'd writes a letter to Yazid and he says, look, the governor in Kufa at the time is someone by the name of Nu'man ibn Bashir.

Umar ibn Sa'd says that Nu'man ibn Bashir doesn't have the capability and the credentials and the skills to deal with this situation. And so he writes to Yazid telling him to appoint someone else, someone who's able to deal with the situation before it causes us issues. And that is, of course, Ubaydullah ibn Ziyad. For Ubaydullah ibn Ziyad is in Basra during this time. He is given the order from Yazid, enter into Kufa and take governorship of Kufa. Now, Ubaydullah ibn Ziyad does something very interesting. The people of Kufa, 100,000 people, are claiming to support Sayyid al-Shuhada alayhi salatu wasalam. Ubaydullah ibn Ziyad dresses up as Imam Hussein alayhi salam. So his face is covered so that no one can identify him. The type of turban, the type of cloak, everything that he wears, it's as if this is Imam al-Hussein salam Allah alayhi. Why does he do so? So that he can enter into Kufa without any difficulty. There are guards that are guarding the gates of Kufa. When they see him, they assume that this is Imam Hussein alayhi salatu wasalam who has come to Kufa due to his support. So many of them would call out to him and say, "Welcome, O grandson of the Prophet of Islam." Ubaydullah ibn Ziyad doesn't respond to them until they see him go to the government buildings in Kufa. Nu'man ibn Bashir, the current governor, he looks from the rooftop and he says, "Oh Hussein, I will not open this door for you to enter." And so that's when Ubaydullah ibn Ziyad begins to speak. When he begins to speak, Nu'man realizes that this isn't Sayyid al-Shuhada, this is someone else. And so that is how Ubaydullah ibn Ziyad then enters into Kufa and takes governorship of Kufa. When he takes governorship of Kufa, there is a crackdown. A lot of the Shia are imprisoned. No one is given permission to leave. Muslim ibn Aqil is killed and assassinated. And that is when a lot of that support suddenly for Imam Hussein alayhi salatu wasalam that was present suddenly disappears.

0: Imam al-Husayn, peace and blessings be upon him, his presence in Mecca was quite eventful. He met Abdullah ibn Abbas, this companion of the Holy Prophet, peace be upon him and his family. And again, Abdullah ibn Abbas would be the person who would encourage him to think again. He would say to him, why don't you go to, for example, Yemen? Why don't you go somewhere else? Don't go to Kufa. These are the people who have betrayed your father, betrayed your brother.
1: Ibn Abbas was telling Imam Hussein alayhi salam, look, I have a good relationship with Yazid and I can intervene and get things to come down so you don't have to get killed. Imam Hussein alayhi salam insisted, no, I have to go. And he said to him, okay, if you have to go by any chance, why don't you go and leave your wife and the children here? Now the historian said, and this was mentioned by Ibn Abbas, he said, I heard the most powerful voice I've never heard before. Coming from where? Coming from Zaynab salamullahi alayhi. And she said to him, Atada, are you telling our leader to leave and go to Karbala and leave us here with whom? Never we're gonna stay without him. Part of the message is that Imam Hussein alayhi salam and Zainab alayhi salam want to tell us there's a reason they have to go. Imam Hussein cannot leave his wife and children because the mission is that after Imam Hussein is murdered, who will be there to take this message to the world? Zainab alayhi salam and the children have to be the one to take this responsibility. That's why Imam Hussein alayhi salam refused to stay in Mecca, and he told Ibn Abbas and the rest of the people who were trying to get Imam Hussein to stay there, he refused that, no, I have to go. And finally, he left Karbala.
2: This is maybe one of the wisdoms behind Al-Rasul sallallahu alayhi wa sallam coming to him and telling him that he will be killed. Because whoever on the way would tell him, you're going to be killed, the people of Al-Kufa may betray you, pay allegiance to Yazid, or you're going to be killed. Imam al-Husayn sallallahu alayhi knew it as a fact. That's why all of these threats would never make Al-Imam hesitant about his move. And here, he didn't pay attention to those threats.
0: Imam, peace be upon him, in Mecca, heard of the plan and the plot to assassinate him by Yazid. There was a man by the name of Amr ibn Sa'ad. He had been sent to kill Imam al-Husayn in Mecca. Those who study the words of Imam al-Husayn will know that he was very, very much determined to make sure that he's not killed in that sacred place. He would continuously emphasize that I would rather be killed anywhere rather than be my blood shed in this sacred area. So he would decide to leave Mecca on the 8th of Dhul Hijjah, changing the niyyah of Hajj towards Umrah. But before he left, he made this famous sermon. He says, death is written for the sons and daughters of Adam, just like how a necklace is

0: placed on the neck of a girl, meaning it's there, it sits, it's quite common. Likewise, he says that there is no escape from this particular reality and this battlefield. But then he makes a phenomenal statement which highlights his spiritual status and his understanding of how things work in the eyes of God, the Almighty subhanahu wa ta'ala. He says, رِضَى اللَّهِ رِضَانَا أَهْلَ الْبَيْتِ نَصْبِرُ عَلَى قَضَائِهِ وَيُوَفِّينَا أُجُورَ الصَّابِرِينَ. The pleasure of God is our pleasure. In other words, we will do whatever it takes to please God. We will be patient by the decree of God and He will reward us accordingly. Therefore, he highlighted that he would have to be patient, he would be submissive, he would be pleased with the will of God. And then he finally says, who will defend Islam, the principles, the values, if I do not go and sacrifice my life? And this particular statement that he made in Mecca is unequivocally clear that it is his mission to stand up against falsehood and injustice by indeed sacrificing his life.
1: The famous poet Al-Farazdaq says, year 60 of the Hijrah, I went to Hajj to take my mother. I was guiding her camel. He says, I arrived in the Haram area at a place called Bistan Bani Amr. It was an area of gardens. He says, I noticed an armed caravan. So I asked, who does this caravan belong to? I was told this is for Imam Hussein alayhi salam. He comes to greet the Imam. He tells him, may the life of my parents be sacrificed for you. What makes you leave Mecca on such a day? The Imam alayhi salam tells him, I would be captured and arrested if I don't leave. Then the Imam asks him a question. Oh Farazdaq, where did you come from? He says, I just came from Iraq. The Imam tells him, I want to ask you a question. How did you leave the state of Iraq? Tell me about the people. He tells him, oh Hussein, do you want me to be honest with you? He says, yes, please be honest with me. Farazdaq makes his famous statement over here. He says, oh Hussein, قلوب الناس معك وأسيافهم عليك. The hearts of the people are with you, but their swords are against you. This deeply disappointed Al-Imam Al-Hussein alayhi salam. Then it was here at Bustan Bani Amir that Al-Imam Al-Hussein alayhi salam made his powerful, beautiful statement in describing the world and how people are enslaved to this world. The Imam alayhi salam states, النَّاسُ عَبِيدُ الدُّنْيَا وَالدِّينُ لَعِقٌ عَلَىٰ أَلْسِنَتِهِمْ. People are slaves of this world and religion is just an utterance on their tongue. Then when Allah subhanahu wa ta'ala tries people, you find very few people who are committed to religion.
2: Farazdaq then asks Imam Hussein alayhi salatu wasalam a number of fiqhi jurisprudential questions, and Imam Hussein alayhi salatu wasalam answers. And this shows part of the greatness of Sayyid al-Shuhada salamullah alayhi, that in such a tense situation, he's still there to teach people the sharia of Allah subhanahu wa ta'ala.
1: On the 8th of Dhul-Hijjah, when pilgrims are flocking to Mecca, Al-Imam Al-Hussein alayhi salam abruptly leaves the city of Mecca. One of the first areas that the Imam stops by is an area called Tan'im. At Tan'im, reports indicate that he noticed a caravan carrying luxury goods passing by. The Imam alayhi salam asked, where are they heading to? These luxury goods belong to who? He is told that these goods belong to Yazid ibn Muawiyah. They are transporting them there. Yazid had stolen these goods from oppressed poor people. At that point, Imam Hussein alayhi salam, he ordered his men to confiscate the luxury goods of this caravan and to give it and distribute it to the poor. The Imam said, these goods belong to the poor, not Yazid ibn Muawiyah. We see that the Imam alayhi salam, as he is heading to Iraq, he is practically establishing justice on earth. On his way to Kufa, one of the stations Imam Hussein alayhi salam stopped by is an area called Zarur.

0: food. When the Imam arrives at this village, he sees erected tents. The Imam alayhi salam asks, who do these tents belong to? He's told, these are the tents of Zuhayr ibn al-Qayn. Zuhayr ibn al-Qayn was not known to love the Ahlul Bayt alayhi salam and follow them. Some reports indicate he was one of the followers of Uthman ibn Affan. The Imam sends one of his messengers, one of his companions, to speak to Zuhayr ibn al-Qayn. Zuhayr ibn al-Qayn is now in his tent. He's eating when the companion of Imam Hussein enters the tent. He greets him. He tells him, oh Zuhayr, Al-Husayn ibn Ali is greeting you. He sends his salams to you and he invites you to go and join him and support him. You can visibly see him disoriented. He was disturbed. He refused. He said, no, I don't want to join him. In fact, when I learned that Husayn ibn Ali has a caravan on this route going to Iraq, I tried to avoid him. But somehow here, we both camped at this place. Then his wife steps in. This faithful lady, she tells him, Zuhayr, shame on you. This is Husayn ibn Ali, the grandson of Rasulullah sallallahu alayhi wa alayhi. He's inviting you to speak to him and you refuse? What do you have to lose? Go and see what he wants. Subhanallah, the words of this faithful woman penetrate his heart and move him deeply. He gets up, he goes and he meets Al-Imam Al-Husayn. Shortly after he comes back to his tent, he addresses his men and supporters and he looked jubilant. His face was glowing. They told him, what happened? He said, that's it. I am going to join Abi Abdullah al-Husayn. And then he makes a statement over here. He says, one year we were in Balanjar, which is close to the North Caucasus, Crimea today, and we were fighting and we got spoils of war. We were very happy with the spoils of war. Salman, the great companion of the Prophet, he said to us, are you happy with these spoils of war? We said, yes, we are. Then he told us, one day, if you have the opportunity to fight with the master of the youth of paradise, be happier. Those words now resonated with him. Then he tells his wife, my dear and beloved wife, you can go back to your family. I don't want to put you in harm's way. She prays for him. And then she tells him, Zuhayr, on the day of judgment, when you meet Rasulullah, the grandfather of Husayn, ask him to intercede for me. Then Zuhayr ibn al-Qayn, he takes down his tent and he joins Abi Abdullah al-Husayn.
1: This reminds us that the guidance sometimes enters through a simple conversation. His wife, if Zuhayr ibn al-Qayn didn't accept to meet the Imam, this means that the end of his life would be a betrayal. But sometimes your environment, your wife, your children, anyone who gives you a piece of advice, be humble, because sometimes Allah subhanahu wa ta'ala sends you messages through people you would never expect to get advices from.
2: Today we talk about Imam al-Zaman. If Imam al-Zaman comes to me today and tell me, look, I made decision and I want you to live the lifestyle that you have and come with me. Am I ready to leave my work, my children, my family and go with him? Or am I gonna think twice? Zuhayr gave everything up to go with Imam Hussein. His wife tells us, when Zuhayr came back, رَجَعَ بِوَجْهٍ غَيْرَ وَجْهِ الَّذِي ذَهَبَ بِهِ. So when he returned, his face was different, not the face that he left with.
3: Zuhayr ibn al-Qayn, they say, was Uthmani, in other words, somebody who was not subscribing to being a follower of the Ahlul Bayt. However, many scholars have now began to question this narrative. It doesn't necessarily sit well with the evidence that we have, as well as some of the established historical descriptions of what happened on the 10th of Muharram and before it. This individual, Zuhayr ibn al-Qayn, was not a Uthmani, most likely. He was a lover and follower of Ahlul Bayt who practiced taqiyya, dissimulation. Why? Because that particular interaction that is described in the historical works is quite vague. There was no record of the actual conversation between Imam al-Husayn and Zuhayr ibn al-Qayn himself. And this idea that he was Uthmani is something that one of the enemy by the name of Azra ibn Qays al-Bajali on the 10th of Muharram, he calls out and says, "Ya Zuhayr, you were not in our eyes one of the Shia of Ahlul Bayt. You were

0: indeed Uthmani. But Zuhair doesn't affirm this and say, yes, I was, now I've changed. He doesn't say anything regarding this. And we don't have a single narration from the Ahlul Bayt that says that Zuhair ibn al-Qayn was away from the Ahlul Bayt and somehow joined the Ahlul Bayt afterwards. And therefore, it is likely to be amongst those stories that were fabricated to try and distort the reputation of Zuhair ibn al-Qayn.
1: That Imam Hussein alayhi salam, on his way, he interacted with so many people. Some of them, Imam Hussein alayhi salam, interacted with them, inviting them to come with him. Some of them did not, they declined. Some of them, because of dunya, they didn't even want to talk to Imam Hussein alayhi salam. Imam Hussein did this for one reason, it's called Itmam al-Hujjah. Itmam al-Hujjah means so that nobody has an excuse yawm al-Qiyam and say, I didn't know, I didn't heard about it, nobody told me about it. So on his way, any opportunity Imam Hussein alayhi salam got, he invite people, come on with me, stay with me. I decided to go to Karbala. I want your intervention.
2: On his way to Kufa, Al-Imam al-Hussein alayhi salam stopped by a village called Al-Tha'labiyyah. According to a report, a man had just come from Kufa and he sees the caravan of Imam Hussein. But once he sees the caravan of Imam Hussein, he tries to hide himself. He tries to disappear. This man belonged to the tribe of Banu Asad. And two of the companions of the Imam, they chase him. They tell him, what's the matter? Why are you hiding from us? He says, I just came back from Iraq. I don't have good news. Tell us what happened. He breaks the news to them. They come to Imam Hussein alayhi salam. They tell him, oh Imam, this man just came from Kufa and he testifies that he saw the body of Muslim ibn Aqil and the body of Hani ibn Urwa dragged in the streets of Kufa. This news broke the heart of Imam Hussein. He said, Inna lillah wa inna ilayhi raji'un. To Allah we belong and to Him we shall return. Everyone in the camp of Imam Hussein begins to cry. Then, according to one report, Imam Hussein alayhi salam calls on his sister Zainab. He tells her, Zainab, bring me Hamida, my niece, the daughter of Muslim ibn Aqil. She comes to the Imam. The Imam alayhi salam, he pats her on her head. She is now confused. She tells him, Aba Abdullah al-Hussein, why do I see you caressing my head like you would do to an orphan? Did something happen to my father, Muslim? The Imam begins to cry. He tells her, my daughter Hamida, from now on I am your father and my daughters are your sisters. Everyone cries. Then Imam Hussein alayhi salam asks the brothers of Muslim, what do you want to do now? Do you want to go back? Do you want to continue with me? They say, Aba Abdullah, we shall be firm and continue with you. And let's go and seek revenge for what happened to Muslim ibn Aqil. One report tells us, at this station in Tha'labiyyah, around noon, Imam Hussein alayhi salam took a short nap. He saw a very moving dream. He told his family about this dream. Ali ibn al-Akbar was listening to his father. He says, I heard in my dream someone saying that you are traveling and death is racing right behind you, indicating that death awaits him and his companions. Ali ibn al-Akbar asks his father an important question. He tells him, Father, أَوَلَسْنَا عَلَى الْحَقِّ? Are we not on the path of truth? He said, yes, my dear son, we are on the haq. He says, my dear father, then in that case, whether death falls on us or we fall on death, it doesn't matter as long as we are on the haq. It has been reported that also in Al-Tha'labiyyah, this important station, a man by the name of Bishr ibn Ghalib al-Asadi, he asks Al-Imam al-Hussein alayhi salam about this verse in Surah Al-Isra, يَوْمَ نَدْعُوا كُلَّ أُنَاسٍ بِإِمَامِهِمْ. On that day, we shall call on every people with their respective imams. Tell me about this verse, O Aba Abdullah. The Imam alayhi salam here highlights the importance of knowing the imam of your time. He says there are people who follow

0: called righteous imams, on the day of judgment, they will lead them to paradise. And there are people who followed evil imams, meaning leaders, on the day of judgment, they will lead them into the fire of hell.
1: If the movement of Imam al-Hussein, peace be upon him, was all about the letters of the people of Kufa, then the fact that the people of Kufa had now betrayed him should have made him turn around, should have made Imam al-Hussein say, okay, now I don't need to go to Kufa, let me go somewhere else, because the very people who invited me have now not supported my ambassador, and therefore there is no point continuing. Whereas the reality is, he continued on his journey, was determined, there was no doubt whatsoever.
0: Not far from Kufa, the caravan of Imam Hussein alayhi salam reaches an area called the Husam or Shiraf. They notice a hill behind them. And then someone comes and says to the Imam and his companions, I can see palm trees in the distance. But then some men said, this area is a desert. It does not have palm trees. So the Imam asked them, what do you think he saw? They said, these are soldiers. That's when Al-Hur ibn Yazid al-Riyahi reaches this area with 1,000 soldiers. When the Imam alayhi salam sees the soldiers of Al-Hur, he notices that they were very thirsty. Even their horses were thirsty. So the Imam alayhi salam ordered his men, his companions, to give them water, because at this point, the Imam had access to water. They had filled their water jugs. But the men of Al-Hur were thirsty, so they gave them water in the Husam. The Imam told his companions, even spray their horses. Their horses are also thirsty. One of the soldiers of Al-Hur, his name was Ali ibn Ta'an al-Muharibi. He was so thirsty and dehydrated. He was disoriented. His vision was blurred. He couldn't see well. He was trying to drink from the water jug, but he could not tilt it properly. Al-Imam al-Hussein alayhi salam addressed him. He told him, you have to tilt it in this way for you to drink. He still could not figure it out. So finally, the Imam alayhi salam, with his compassionate heart, he approaches him and he tells him, let me help you. The Imam alayhi salam takes the water jug in his own blessed hands. He tilts the water jug for him so he can drink. That's how Al-Imam al-Hussein alayhi salam treated his own enemies. Then the time for the Dhuhr prayer came. The Adhan was called. It was at this point that Imam Hussein alayhi salam gave a speech addressing Hur and his army. The Imam alayhi salam told them, you have written letters to me asking me to come. If you honor that, I will proceed. And if you don't want to honor that, I will go back from where I came from. No one replied to the heavy words of Al-Imam al-Hussein. Then Imam Hussein alayhi salam looked at Hur. He told him, this is the time for the Dhuhr prayer. You pray with your companions and I will lead my companions. Hur said, no, we will all pray behind you. So the companions of Imam Hussein, along with Hur and his companions, they all stood together and prayed Salatul Dhuhr in jama'ah, in congregation together on that day. Then Imam Hussein alayhi salam prayed the Asr prayer. After the Asr prayer, he addressed the army of Hur ibn Yazid al-Riyahi again. And he told them, you wrote letters to me. Don't let these evil rulers destroy your society and religion. And if you don't want me, I will go back. Hur here steps in. He says to Hussein, I was not among those who wrote letters to you. I am not bound by any obligation here. The Imam told him, I'll show you the letters that were sent to me. They brought a big bag full of letters. The Imam alayhi salam showed them to Al-Hur. He said, see, these are the letters. Hur said, I was not among those who wrote your letter. And I have clear instructions from Ibn Ziyad. You cannot go to Kufa and you cannot go back. And I must take you to Ibn Ziyad now. The Imam alayhi salam tells him, death is more within reach than you taking me to Ibn Ziyad. I will not go to Ibn Ziyad.

0: He tells Imam Hussein alayhi salatu wasalam that I cannot allow you neither to go back to Medina nor to enter Kufa by yourself. So I have to bring you to Kufa myself. I cannot allow you to go back to Medina. At that moment in time, Imam Hussein alayhi salatu wasalam says to Hur, when Hur responds to him in this way, he says, may your mother cry over you. Thaqalatka ummuk. Meaning, when a child passes away, the mother is a thakla, someone who has severe grief over her child. He says, may your mother cry over you for what you have done to me. And so Hur responds in a way that again shows us of what he had in his heart. He said, Ya Aba Abdullah, if anyone else had said this to me in Arabia, I would have responded in the same way. But how can I say that about you when your mother is the daughter of the Prophet of Islam, Fatima al-Zahra? And so then Hur says, fine, you can't go to Medina. You don't wish to go to Kufa, I'll let you travel towards Kufa. And so Imam Hussein alayhi salatu wasalam travels in that direction. The army of Hur follows Imam Hussein salamullah alayhi wherever they would go.
1: Question here is, was Imam Hussein alayhi salam wanting to actually to return to Medina? No. When he said this, number one, he wanted this as proof to say that they had come to shed his blood to stop his movement. But importantly, number two, maybe he would direct and go somewhere else other than Kufa, but the ultimate objective would still stand, to stand up and to fight injustice and wronghood and to sacrifice his life for this mission.
0: Imam Hussein alayhi salatu wasalam then reaches a place by the name of Qasr Bani Maqatil. And when he reaches this place, he sets up camp and he sees next to him there is the camp of a Kufan by the name of Ubaidullah al-Juhfi. Imam Hussein alayhi salatu wasalam sends his messenger. Ubaidullah responds by saying, the reason I left Kufa is because I knew that a dispute was present between Imam al-Hussein and Yazid and Ubaidullah ibn Ziyad, and I knew that there would be some sort of fighting. And I wish to save myself. I know that Hussein shall be killed. I don't wish for him to see me. I'll be embarrassed. I don't wish to support him. The reason I've left Kufa is to be safe, for my children and family to be safe. So Imam Hussein alayhi salatu wasalam still went to him. Ask yourself the question, why? If the person has already said that I don't wish to support him, why does Imam Hussein alayhi salatu wasalam go to him directly? Because Sayyid al-Shuhada salamullah alayhi wishes to give him all of the chances that he can get to seek his own salvation. Because Imam Hussein alayhi salatu wasalam knows that if you are to reject me here, your akhirah will be nothing but the wrath of Allah subhanahu wa ta'ala. So I wish to give you one more chance to gain your own salvation. Imam Hussein salamullah alayhi comes to him. Ubaidullah says, I haven't seen anyone more beautiful and with greater character than this man, than Imam Hussein.
2: Instead of saying labbaika ya Aba Abdullah, labbaika to Imam Hussein alayhi salam, he gave different suggestion. And he told Imam Hussein alayhi salam, he said, I cannot come with you. What was his reason? He said, because if I do come with you, I know for sure I will be killed before you. I will die before you. And for that matter, I'm not at the state where, or stage that I want to die before. Meaning, I'm very comfortable with my life and I'm not ready to die. However, he said, I have a horse that I trust that is the most fastest horse I've known in my life. He said, nobody ever chased this horse and catch with it. It's the fastest horse you can ever find. And for that matter, Ya Aba Abdullah, I want to give you this horse. You can take it. You can run to anywhere in the world you want. And I guarantee you, nobody can catch you. And he was thinking that he was doing Imam Hussein a favor. Imam Hussein alayhi salam, he looked at him and he said, Ubaidullah Ibn Hurr al-Ju'fi, he said, La hajata lana fi farasak. We have no desire in your force. And we have no desire in your help either. If you're not willing to come and help Ibn Rasulillah, he said, guess what? Your horse is not needed. But however, Imam Hussein told him, he says, make sure that you are not close to anywhere around Karbala. Because what? If any mu'min or any person hears my call, hal min nasirin yansuruna, and never rush to help us, illa wa akabbahu Allah fi nari jahannam. Unless Allah subhanahu wa ta'ala threw the person on his face in the hellfire yawm al-qiyamah. And Ubaidullah ibn Hurr al-Juhfi, he refused to go with Imam Hussein, and Imam Hussein declined his offer to him as well.

It is on Thursday, the 2nd of Muharram, year 61 of the Hijrah. It's as if I can see a caravan approaching the land of Karbala. As I see closer, I see the glorious face of Abi Abdullah al-Hussein, along with women and children and 100 of his companions. They arrive this blessed land. Imam Hussein alayhi salam notices something unusual with his horse. His horse refused to proceed any further. The Imam knew there was a divine secret in this land. So he asks his companions, "My dear companions, can you tell me what is the name of this land?" Someone says, "This is called At-Taf." The Imam asks, "Does it have another name?" Someone says, "This is called Al-Ghadriyat." "Does it have another name?" Someone said, "This is called Nainawa." But Imam Hussein alayhi salam is looking for that word which he had heard.

0: to proceed any further. The Imam knew there was a divine secret in this land. So he asks his companions, "My dear companions, can you tell me what is the name of this land?" Someone says, "This is called At-Taf." The Imam asks, "Does it have another name?" Someone says, "This is called Al-Ghadriyat." "Does it have another name?" Someone said, "This is called Nainawa." But Imam Hussein alayhi salam is looking for that word which he had heard from his grandfather Rasulullah sallallahu alayhi wa sallam. "My dear companions, does it have another name?" Here, history changed when someone said, "Yes, Aba Abdullah, this land is called Karbala, the land of trials and tribulations." As soon as Imam Hussein hears this word, he raises his hand in dua and he says, "Allahumma inni a'udhu bika min al-karbi wal-bala." "Oh Allah, I seek refuge in you from trials and tribulations," which is the meaning of Karbala. Then the Imam alayhi salam cried. He knew what would await him in this land. The Imam alayhi salam gathers his companions. He addresses them. He tells them, "My companions, let's camp here in this land. My companions, let me tell you, here our men will be killed. Here our children will be slaughtered. And here our women will be taken as captives. This is a trial we must endure." Then shortly after, Lady Zainab alayhi salam hears Imam Hussein reciting lines of poetry that indicate death is imminent. She tells him, "My dear brother, why do I see you surrendering to death?" He tells her, "Zainab, this is my fate. How can I not surrender to it?"
1: Ibn Ziyad sends another letter to her, telling him, "Make him camp in the middle of the desert and make sure that the place where Hussein alayhi salatu wasalam camps, there is no water there." In other words, there is a type of obsession you find in history that Ubaidullah ibn Ziyad has to ensure that Sayyid al-Shuhada is thirsty. You find this on a number of occasions. He reiterates this idea, make sure that they are unable to gain water in whatever way.
2: Imagine you go into a place and knowing every details of what's gonna happen in that place. And Imam Hussein, when he reached to Karbala, that was the moment where he can visualize every side, every incident that will take place on that place called Karbala. So it was very, very emotional moment for Imam Hussein and his companions when they land in Karbala.
3: At that moment when they sat there and they could not progress anymore, Zuhair ibn al-Qayn looks at Imam al-Hussein and says to him, "Why don't we start and fight these people of Hur? Because we can defeat them. We can overcome them. Why are we just allowing them to surround us?" And Imam alayhi salam highlighted there that his mission was peaceful in nature. He said, "I do not want to start the war. I do not want to be the one who commences the aggression, so to speak." And this is exactly his philosophy. Even on the day of Ashura itself, it was not the army of Imam al-Hussein alayhi salam who started the battle. It was Umar ibn Sa'ad who shot an arrow and then declared and said, "Be witness in front of the Emir," meaning Ubaidullah ibn Ziyad, "I was the first to shoot an arrow onto the army of Imam al-Hussein." And therefore, the mission and the movement of Imam al-Hussein ultimately was to save lives, not to shed blood, not to create violence and bloodshed everywhere, but rather it was primarily peaceful. But ultimately, because he was attacked, they had to defend themselves and defend the sacredness of the family of the Holy Prophet too.
1: Imam Hussein salamullah alayhi then goes to the people of Banu Asad for pieces of land. In jurisprudence are of different types. There is one piece of land that all of the public have to use. There is one piece of land that is a private piece of land. Karbala, as a piece of land, belongs to Banu Asad. Imam Hussein alayhi salam buys the land of Karbala from them, from Banu Asad. And some have said that he bought Karbala for 60,000 dinar. He says, "I've bought this land, so now I own it. I wish to gift this land back to you," to Banu Asad. He says, "But with one condition." They said, "What is that condition, Ya Ibn Rasulullah?" He says, "Whoever after my martyrdom wishes to visit my grave, the condition is that you show them where my grave is." In some reports, he also says the second condition is that if you see our bodies are lying on the ground and there is no one to bury our bodies,

0: These come and bury our bodies also.
1: It reminded me when Ibrahim salamullahi alayhi was meant to be in that land where no one could have lived, because Allah subhanahu wa ta'ala was preparing for Muhammad sallallahu alayhi wa alihi wa sallam thousands of years before. Abi Abdullah knew the land as if Allah subhanahu wa ta'ala was preparing that land to become now the Hajj of al-Shia. And every year in 20 of Safar, millions of Shia go to that land that was prepared from that moment when Abi Abdullah said, ها هنا محط رحالنا ها هنا نقتل ها هنا نذبح ها هنا نظلم. He was telling his people that Allah wants us to stay here because this land will become sacred for the whole ummah one day by the blood of Abu Abdullah salamullahi alayhi.

0: his last message to Muhammad ibn al-Hanafiyya, trying to tell him, Ya Muhammad, we, Ahl al-Bayt, we look as this dunya as if it never existed, because we know it's only temporary. And we look to al-akhirah, to the hereafter, as if it's still remaining, telling him that the akhirah is what we plan for. Ya Muhammad, we never looked at this dunya as if it's the place we are remaining. إِنَّهَا دَارُ الْفَنَاءِ وَذَاهِبُونَ إِلَىٰ دَارِ الْبَقَاءِ. 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This is very deep from a philosophical perspective. This is real, because from a philosophical perspective, this dunya is only the manifestation of the realities that are in the akhirah. And this is why Allah says, يَعْلَمُونَ ظَاهِرًا مِنَ الْحَيَاةِ الدُّنْيَا. But the deep side of الدُّنْيَا is الْآخِرَةِ. That's why he said, وَهُمْ عَنِ الْآخِرَةِ هُمْ غَافِلُونَ. That's exactly why Yazid's kingdom faded historically, while Karbala remained alive.
1: And along with that line, Imam Hussein alayhi salam explained to his brother why and the reason why he is standing against Yazid. And that is, to me, is also another important message from Imam Hussein to let people know, what is his mission? Why is he standing against Yazid? Was it because of worldly matter? Was it because of interest? Because of personal reason? What is it? So in that letter, in that conversation, Imam Hussein told him, إِنِّي لَمْ أَخْرُجْ أَشِرًّا وَلَا بَطَرًا وَلَا مُفْسِدًا وَلَا ظَالِمًا وَإِنَّمَا خَرَجْتُ لِطَلَبِ الْإِصْلَاحِ فِي أُمَّةِ جَدِّي. I did not leave, I did not come out, I did not stand against Yazid for any personal gain, seeking evil, or trying to be malicious, or trying to be, you know, for spreading the corruption on the earth. Rather to do أمر بالمعروف النهي عن المنكر, which is one of the wajibat of every Muslim. He said, this is my reason.
2: It is the eighth day of Muharram. Water has become very scarce in the camp of Imam Hussein alayhi salam. Just a day before, on the 7th of Muharram, Umar ibn Sa'd receives a letter from Ibn Ziyad commanding him to block Imam Hussein from having any access to the river of Furat. So he assigns 500 guards and soldiers, and he puts them on the riverbank to make sure that Imam Hussein alayhi salam does not receive a single drop of water. Children now are growing thirsty. So on the eighth day of Muharram at night, Imam Hussein alayhi salam requests to meet Umar ibn Sa'd, the commander of Ibn Ziyad's army. Imam Hussein goes with 20 of his

0: men. Umar ibn Sa'd comes with 20 of his men. Then the Imam tells his men, go. And he only stays with Abu al-Fadl al-Abbas and Ali ibn al-Akbar. He wanted to have a private meeting. Now the Imam is speaking to Umar ibn Sa'd one on one. He tells him, oh Umar, do you not know whose son I am? Don't you fear the Lord that you will return to? Why are you fighting me? Umar, come and join my side and Allah will forgive you and He will bless you. Here Umar ibn Sa'd starts to make excuses. He says to the Imam alayhi salam, but I fear that they will demolish my house if I join you. The Imam says, I'll give you a better house. Then he says, what about my farmlands, my ranch? They'll confiscate it from me. The Imam alayhi salam tells him, I'll give you a better ranch in Hijaz. He makes another excuse. He tells him, oh Hussein, but I fear for the safety of my family. The Imam tells him, I will guarantee the safety of your family. At that point, he gives his final excuse. He says, but I've been promised the kingdom and the governorship of Ray, modern day Iran and Tehran. When the Imam alayhi salam saw how enslaved this evil man was to his desires and to this dunya, he raised his hand in dua and he said, may Allah send someone to slaughter you in your bed. And may you never see goodness and may Allah never forgive you. And that was the end of the meeting.
1: This was part of the mission of Imam al-Hussein alayhi salam, to give as much possible opportunity for the enemy and for those who were seeking to shed his blood to change course, to give them as much advice as possible.
2: Honest to God, personally thinking, I think this is what I call Jannah on sale for Umar ibn Sa'd. That Imam Hussein tell him, I'm putting Jannah on sale for you. Either you take it or not. But unfortunately, when hubb al-dunya has taken to a person to that level, he couldn't even hear Imam Hussein alayhi salam.
3: Whilst Imam Hussein alayhi salatu salam has camped in Karbala, Umar ibn Sa'd is sent. And Umar ibn Sa'd is hesitant also. When Ubaidullah ibn Ziyad calls him and says, I wish for you to carry out this task of killing the grandson of the Prophet, Umar ibn Sa'd says, I'll tell you a number of people that can do this instead of me. You ask me to do so, I'll tell you a number of people that will do it better. Ubaidullah ibn Ziyad says, no, I haven't asked you to give me a list of other people. I wish for you to carry out this task. In response, in return, the governorship of Ray. Umar ibn Sa'd says, let me think about it. In fact, we're told that one of his friends, when he consults one of his friend tells him, there's no need to think. How are you willing to kill the grandson of the Prophet of Islam? You don't need to think twice. You don't need to hesitate. The decision is very easy. He says, yes, you're right. He goes to Ubaidullah ibn Ziyad, he says, I can't do this. He says, if you can't do this, then the governorship of Ray shall be taken away from you. And it's at that moment in time that Umar ibn Sa'd says that if this is the case, then yes, I will kill the grandson of the Prophet. And at the end of the day, Allah subhanahu wa ta'ala is merciful, I'll ask for repentance. I'll commit the sin, then I'll ask for repentance, and I'll gain the governorship of Ray. And so he sent with 4,000 troops. After him, Shimr is sent with 4,000 troops, until eventually, by the 6th of the month of Muharram, some have said there are 20,000 troops under the leadership of Umar ibn Sa'd, ready to martyr the grandson of the Prophet of Islam.
0: Imam Hussein salamullahi alayhi tried repeatedly to guide Umar ibn Sa'd before fighting began. What's interesting is that Umar ibn Sa'd wasn't completely ignorant. He knew who the Imam was. He knew his father was Amir al-Mu'mineen salamullahi alayhi. He knew that his mother was Sayyidah Zahra salamullahi alayha. He knew that he was the only grandson of any of the Prophet sallallahu alayhi wa alayhi wa sallam. That's when he said, Hal yujad ibn binti nabiyyin ghayri. Umar ibn Sa'd knew all of that. But the attachment to status and fear of losing worldly comfort blinded Umar ibn Sa'd. It's not enough for a person to know what is truth. It's not enough for you to know the Imam in person. Even if you were looking to the eyes of your Imam, even if you knew who his father, his mother was, that's not enough. It's very similar that when you know Iblis, but you do not avoid his temptations, even if you know the Imam, still not follow him, that means nothing. A statement mentioned by Murtada Awini, he says, if you want to be a Karbala'i, it's not enough for you to be in Karbala, because a Shimr was in Karbala, still killed the Imam. To be

0: Here is Al-Mukhayyam Al-Husayni, where the camp of Imam Hussein alayhi salam was situated, the tents of the women and the children. And then you can see right there that other dome, that is At-Tell al-Zainabi, where it's believed that there was a hill on which Lady Zainab alayhi salam was standing, overlooking the valley of Karbala, where the battle happened. And then if you look at the dome of Imam Hussein alayhi salam right there, that's where the actual battle happened, and that is where Imam Hussein alayhi salam was beheaded and buried there. So it's not too far from where the tents are. And then if you see there to the right, about 300 meters to the right of the shrine of Imam Hussein, that is where the shrine of Abu al-Fadl al-Abbas alayhi salam is. The reason is because he went to the river there. Historically, an offshoot of the river Furat called Alqami passed by that area. So he went to get some water and he was killed near the river there and he was buried there. So over here, you can see what happened. Imagine the women and children here on this side and you have over 30,000 soldiers on the other side. It was a very difficult day.
1: It was Thursday, the 9th of Muharram, year 61 AH. Imam al-Husayn, peace and blessings be upon him, had rested his head just for a few moments on his sword. He had fallen asleep and in his dream he saw his beloved grandfather, peace and blessings be upon him and his family, who had told him that you'll be joining us soon.
0: It's the 9th of Muharram. The family of Imam Hussein alayhi salam is enduring extreme thirst. For about a couple of days now, they don't have water with them. The army of Ibn Ziyad effectively surrounds the camp of Imam Hussein, such that at this point, no one can join al-Imam al-Hussein alayhi salam. Ibn Ziyad and his evil men, they now have certainty that they will achieve victory. On this 9th day of Muharram, Shimr ibn Dhil Jawshan, he approaches the camp of Imam Hussein and he calls on Abu al-Fadl al-Abbas alayhi salam. Initially, al-Abbas refuses to answer him. Imam Hussein tells him, brother, see what he has to say. He tells him, yes, what do you have to offer? He says, I come from the same tribe as your mother, meaning Umm al-Baneen, the Bani Kilab tribe. And I have brought you and your brothers amnesty. Just switch to our side and I will guarantee your protection. Abandon Hussein. Imagine what must have happened to the heart of Abu al-Fadl al-Abbas alayhi salam when he heard this offer. Abu al-Fadl al-Abbas alayhi salam is furious. He tells him, may God curse you and your amnesty. You give us amnesty when the grandson of Rasulullah does not have amnesty. On the 9th of Muharram in the evening, Umar ibn Sa'd commands his army to begin the battle, to begin the war. Their intent was to begin the battle on that night. But Imam Hussein alayhi salam sends his brother al-Abbas to negotiate with them. He tells them, Hussein is asking you to postpone the battle. If you insist on starting the battle, then you can do so tomorrow, not tonight. Why did Imam Hussein alayhi salam want to postpone the battle? He explains. He says, Allah knows how much I love supplication and prayer, how much I love salah, how much I love reading the Quran, how much I love asking for forgiveness, and I want to spend this last night in God's obedience and in worshiping God. So they postponed the battle to the day of Ashura. On the night of Ashura, the night before Ashura, the 9th of Muharram at night, Imam al-Hussein alayhi salam gathers all of his companions and he gives that famous speech. He addresses them, he says to them, I swear by God, I do not know any companions better than my companions. I do not know of a family more righteous than my family. But I have to tell you that the

0: enemies only want my head. They want to kill me, not you. So you're under no obligation to stay with me. It's dark at night right now. You can take advantage of the darkness of the night and leave. All of you, you can leave. He even puts out the candles so they don't feel ashamed of leaving. Once he finishes his speech, one by one, beginning with Abu al-Fadl al-Abbas alayhi salam, they tell him, Aba Abdullah, it's our honor to be with you. It's our honor to die with you. You expect us to leave you, to abandon you? If we are to be killed 1,000 times and they resurrect us each time and we're burned to death each time, we would not abandon you. It's only one time and we get killed. When the Imam alayhi salam sees this resolution and firmness from his companions, he prays for them. And according to one report, he shows them their status in heaven. On this night, the night before Ashura, Lady Zainab alayhi salam is in the tent with Imam Zain al-Abidin. Imam Hussein goes to this tent. He makes his will to his family. He tells them, my dear family, the Imam after me is my son, Ali. You obey him. And then he tells him, my dear son, these women and children, they will be bereaved, mourning. They will lose their fathers and uncles. You be their father figure. You give them comfort. And then the Imam gives his will to Ali ibn al-Husayn. He tells him, my dear son, these women and children, after their fathers, their uncles, their men will be slaughtered, they will have no one to care for them. So you be their father figure. When the orphans cry, try to quiet them. Try to bring calmness to their heart. And then he made his famous statement. He said, بَلِّغْ شِيَعَتِي عَنِّي السَّلَامِ. Give my followers my salam and tell them, إِنَّ أَبِي قُتِلَ عَطْشَانًا فَانْدُبُوهُ. Say to my followers that my father was killed thirsty, so mourn my father. On the night before Ashura, you see two camps. On the one hand, you see men and women and children worshiping Allah, asking Allah for forgiveness. Their humming is like the humming of bees. On the other hand, you see a camp that is partying and getting drunk far away from God. On this night, you see two camps. You see the camp of goodness and the camp of evil, the camp of justice and the camp of injustice, the camp of Hussein and the camp of Yazid.
1: Imagine when a person knows that I only have few minutes left. I only have less than 24 hours to live. Just imagine what is going in the person's mind. And imagine if somebody is like Ibn Rasulillah. Now the night of Ashura was a very difficult night. Imam Hussein alayhi salam, that night many things happened. Number one, Imam Hussein alayhi salam was seen many often giving condolences to himself as if he knew in 24 hours from now, I'm not gonna be in this world. That's one. And two, Imam Hussein alayhi salam was going around making sure that the place is clear from any harm. And then one of the companions asked him, why are you doing all of this? Why are you doing all of this? He said, because I know tomorrow children will be running around here and I hate to see any one of them get hurt.
2: Sayyida Zainab, she asks Imam Hussein salamullah alayhi. She says, these companions of yours, shall they be loyal? Shall they sacrifice their life? Shall they protect you and your family? And so one of the companions of Imam Hussein alayhi salatu wasalam, by the name of Nafi', he hears this conversation. He goes to Habib ibn Madahir, who is the oldest and most respected of these companions, and says that the daughter of Lady Fatima alayhi salatu wasalam doubts us. So let's remove her doubts. And so all of these loyal companions of Sayyid al-Shuhada salamullah alayhi rise up. They go outside of the tents of the daughters of Lady Fatima. They pledge their allegiance to Hussein and reassure her that they shall be loyal. The women would cry and weep seeing the loyalty of the followers of Imam Hussein alayhi salatu wasalam.

The day of Ashura, a day like no other. Imam al-Hussein alayhi salam witnesses all of his companions and family members massacred, falling to the ground as heroes and martyrs. After he witnessed his own infant son slaughtered in his arms, he farewells the women and the children. He collects them in one tent. Ya Zainab, wa ya Rabab, wa ya Ruqayya, wa ya Sakina, hadha akhir al-ijtima' wa qad qaraba min kunna al-iftija'. This is the last time we meet here. And I ask you, my family, to not lose faith, to be strong and to be patient. They all begin to cry. This is the last time that they see their Imam standing alive before them. He bids them farewell. He mounts on his horse. He heads to the battlefield. أنا الحسين بن علي آليت أن لا أنثني. This is Hussein, son of Ali. I am determined not to bow to these evil ones. أحمي عيالاتي أبي. I'm here to defend the honor of our women and our family. أمضي على دين النبي. My goal is to go on the path of Rasulullah sallallahu alayhi wa alayhi. He fights many of those enemies, but then they surround him from every direction. You have a group of archers shooting arrows at our Imam. You have a group of savages carrying rocks and stones and hurling them at the Imam. And then you have a group of people with their swords and spears trying to strike the Imam. According to some reports, Imam Hussein sustains over 70 injuries by now. The Imam is exhausted. He takes a moment to rest. When one of those enemies, he takes a rock and he throws it at his blessed forehead. He breaks the forehead of the Imam. Another evil enemy, an archer, a very skilled archer, he shoots a three-pronged arrow at the chest of Abi Abdullah al-Hussein. The arrow goes through his chest. The Imam pulls out the arrow. The blood begins to gush. He takes the blood in his hand and he stains his face and beard with it. And he says, هَكَذَا أَلْقَى جَدِّي رَسُولَ اللَّهِ. This is how I shall meet my grandfather on the Day of Judgment. While stained with my blood, I will tell him what this Ummah did to me. The Imam alayhi salam is now in extreme fatigue. He's bleeding profusely. He has no energy left in him, and he's extremely thirsty. In those moments, as he is breathing his final moments in this dunya, the Imam shows no weakness. He raises his hand and he says, إِلَهِ رِضًا بِقَضَائِكِ. O Allah, I have accepted your will for me. لَا مَعْبُودَ سِوَاكِ. I don't worship anyone but you. أغثني يا غياث المستغيثين. O Allah, help me in these difficult moments. But they begin to circle him in every direction. The horse of Imam Hussein is trying to protect him. It also circles Imam Hussein, trying to ward off those enemies. But how much can it do? According to some reports, the horse of Imam Hussein, when the tragedy had come near, it races towards the tents of the women and children. They see the horse, but this time they see the horse without a rider. They knew that the tragedy was befalling them. Lady Zainab runs from the tents. She goes to see the battlefield and see what happens. She comes here on the hilltop of Zainabiyya, and she's overlooking the valley where the dome is right now. And she sees evil men surrounding her brother, trying to finish him off. One after another, the soldiers of Umar ibn Sa'd, they attempt to kill Imam Hussein, but they could not. Because when they would look at his face, they would see the face of Rasulullah in his face. They could not. And Umar ibn Sa'd, he's telling them, what are you waiting for? Finish him off. Lady Zainab yells at Umar ibn Sa'd. She tells him, وَيْحَكْ أَيُقْتَلُ أَبُو عَبْدِ اللَّهِ وَأَنْتَ تَنْظُرُ إِلَيْهِ. Woe upon you. Hussein is being killed and you just watch. أَمَا فِيكُمْ مُسْلِمْ. Is there no Muslim among you? But Shimr ibn al-Jawshan, he approaches the body of Imam al-Hussein. The Imam is fatigued on the ground. He approaches the Imam alayhi salam and he kicks the body of Abi Abdullah al-Hussein. Then he mounts on the chest of Abi Abdullah.

الله الحسين and Zainab is watching. Then with his wretched hands, he slaps the face of Hussein 12 times.

0: In amidst all this, there were a number of beautiful supplications of Imam al-Husayn alayhi salam. Supplications that demonstrated the depth and his spiritual connection to God. When you're in trouble, when you're in hardship, you seek help, you seek assistance, you want a way out, not Husayn ibn Ali. Those words uttered on the plains of Karbala demonstrated his special relationship with Allah, God the Almighty. His first dua is a dua from the one who seeks to speak to his beloved. And he would say to him, Allahumma anta thiqati fi kulli karb wa raja'i fi kulli shidda. O Allah, I am the one who depends on you in every hardship, and I am the one who trusts you in every distress. And when he held his beloved son, the 6-month-old Asghar or Abdullah al-Radi, and he had the arrow in his throat, he says, "Hawwana ma nazala bi annahu bi'aynillah." What makes me able to deal with this calamity of my 6-month-old being slaughtered is the fact that God can see this. Ultimate submission, ultimate sincerity, and unwavering love of the Almighty subhanahu wa ta'ala, demonstrated brilliantly by the son of Ali and Fatima and the grandson of the Holy Prophet Husayn ibn Ali, peace and blessings be upon him.
1: When Imam Husayn alayhi salam falls on the ground, some have said that his body wouldn't touch the ground because of the number of arrows and spears that were shot at him. And that final time when he falls from his horse, some said he fell on his right cheek. Others said he fell on his left. A third group of scholars said he fell into the position of sajda.
0: He was all alone on the plains of Karbala. His body was full of arrows and stab wounds. He was bleeding to death. He had lost his family members. He had witnessed tragedy, calamity after calamity. But Husayn ibn Ali was never broken. They were able to end his physical life, but they never broke him. But when he was breathing his last breaths, whilst he was lying there, people registered his final dua. People registered his final supplication. And it's very interesting to somehow reflect what would Imam al-Husayn, peace be upon him, say in these final words before he left this world. Alhamdulillah, today we have that dua. In this dua, the first part is all praise of Allah subhanahu wa ta'ala. Allahumma muta'ali al-makan, azimul jabarut, shadidul mihal. O God, you are the almighty, all-powerful, the one people turn to in hardship and difficulty. And there's so much praise of the Almighty. The final part is interesting. He would say, Sabran ala qada'ika ya Rab. I am patient by your decree, O your Lord. La ilaha siwaka ya ghiyath al-mustaghithin. There is no Lord other than you. I turn towards you because you are the one who helps those who are seeking help. I have no one other than you. Sabran ala hukmik. I am patient by your decree. And you are the one who will always live. You are the one who gives life to those who are dead. Ya qa'iman ala kulli nafsin bima kasabat. You are in control over everyone and every soul. Ahkum bayni wa baynahum wa anta khayrul hakimin. You are the judge between me and what they have done to me, because you are indeed the best judge, and there's no one who could rule better than you. So he leaves everything in the hands of God, the Almighty subhanahu wa ta'ala.
2: Imam Husayn alayhi salam, his final word was very, very sad and very filled with grief. Some narration said that the final word of Imam Husayn alayhi salam between him and Allah was dua. Now then finally, when Imam Husayn alayhi salam was on the floor, that was when Shimr ibn Zil-Jawshan came, and then he kicked Imam Husayn alayhi salam. Before he murdered Imam Husayn, Imam Husayn asked him, "Hal ta'arifuni? Do you know me?" He said, "Yes, I know you very well." He said, "Abuka Ali wa ummuka Zahra wa jadduka Rasulullah." Your father is Ali, your mother is Zahra, and your grandfather is Rasulullah. Then Imam Husayn alayhi salam said, "If you know me, then why are you killing me?" He said, "Because I was promised this money and wealth." Now, finally, he kicked Imam Husayn alayhi salam, because Imam Husayn explained to him the dream that he saw, which was about the dog that the Prophet showed him, and they told him that he's going to see in the dream, and that dog will be the one to kill him. And while he was cutting the head of Imam Husayn was calling, "Ya Allah, wa Muhammad."

0: أداه وعليا وجعفراه وحمزة. And this was the call and the last words of Imam Hussein عليه السلام before his martyrdom.
1: For me, the story of Hussein ibn Ali is the story of submission, the story of love, the story of devotion to God, the story of standing up against oppression, but supported by that firm conviction and that firm belief in Allah subhanahu wa ta'ala. In his words, in his statements, in his stations, even the final words that he would mention, it would all resonate exactly what he would say from that first moment that he rejected Yazid and Bani Umayyah till that last moment where he supplicated. It was all part of a wonderful constitution ready to be studied for people who would like to see enlightenment, guidance, and to be on the Sirat al-Mustaqeen, the Sirat of the Holy Ahl al-Bayt, peace be upon them.

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0: All praise belongs to Allah, Lord of all the worlds.
1: Ar-Rahman Ar-Rahim.
0: The All-Beneficent, the All-Merciful. Master of the day of retribution. You alone do we worship, and to you alone do we turn for help. Guide us on the straight path. 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
0: All praise belongs to Allah, Lord of all the worlds.
1: Ar-Rahman Ar-Rahim.
0: The All-Beneficent, the All-Merciful. Master of the Day of Retribution. You alone do we worship, and to you alone do we turn for help. Guide us on the straight path. The path of those whom you have blessed. 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
1: We thank Allah subhanahu wa ta'ala for giving us yet another tawfiq to be present in this month of Muharram and commemorate and remember our beloved Imam Hussein alayhi salam. Man ahabba an yanzura ila ahabbi ahli al-ard wa-s-sama falyanzur ila al-Husayn. 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Imam Hussein alayhi salam is mahbub, beloved number one. 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And Ubay bin Ka'ab said to Rasulullah, is there anyone other than you who is the beauty of the heavens and the earth? And Rasulullah replied, Inna al-Husayn ibn Aliyin fi sama akbar minhu fil ard. Hussein, son of Ali, on the heavens is bigger than Imam Hussein on earth. This is where Rasulullah said his famous hadith when he went to Mi'raj talking about his ascension, and he looked at the arsh and throne of Allah. He saw on the pillar of the throne of Allah, it was written, Inna al-Husayn misbah al-huda wa safinat al-najah. Definitely, Hussein is the torch of guidance and the boat of success.

0: For 60 years, Tanfoam has been part of the dreams, comfort, and lives of Tanzanians. Generations have changed, times have changed. But one thing has remained the same, the assurance of a good night's sleep. Today, this legacy of excellence has earned Tanfoam official recognition as a super brand. From cities to villages, Tanfoam is ours. We trust it. It has raised generations. The people of Tanzania have spoken. There is only one mattress. Tanfoam. It supported our grandparents, and today their grandchildren still sleep on it.
1: We seek protection from Allah, from the accursed Shaitan, who was expelled from God's kingdom of special mercy because of his arrogance and his defiance. If we find out what is the truth, and if the truth is presented to us, if we submit, we will stay away from arrogance. And if we know something to be bad and false, and we stay away from it, we decide not to be defiant, we will be away, staying away from arrogance and defiance. And if we rely upon Allah, definitely Allah will protect us. Bismillahir Rahmanir Rahim. We seek the help of Allah, the all-perfect being, who is Rahman. His universal mercy is available to everybody. And he's also Rahim, because his special mercy is available to the good doers. Alhamdulillah, praise be to Allah subhanahu wa ta'ala, who has given us this opportunity to witness

the master of all days, the Yawmul Jumu'ah, on this blessed Friday. And we have to thank him because Yawmul Jumu'ah is not a normal day. The dua that has been taught to us by our fourth holy Imam on the day of Friday says, I'm not going to read the whole dua, but a part of it right towards the end says, Salli ala Muhammadin wa ali Muhammad, wa ja'alni min atba'ihi wa shi'atih. Bless Muhammad and his household, and make me one of his followers and partisans. Wahshurni fi zumrati, and muster me in his band on the day of Qiyamah. And then very important, وَوَفِقْنِي لِآدَاءِ فَرْضِ الْجُمُعَةِ. O Allah, give me the success of accomplishing the obligatory observances on Friday. So Friday, the day of Friday, comes in with responsibilities. There are things to be done. There are mustahabbat and there's wajibat, which have to be fulfilled right from the time of Fajr, from the time before Fajr, starting from Laylatul Jumu'ah. So we're asking Allah, Allah give us the tawfiq to be able to identify these observances and fulfill them. It's a day of action, things to be done. There's ghusl of Jumu'ah, which is highly recommended. You're told if you can't perform it on Friday, do it on Saturday with the knee of Qadha. If you feel you won't be able to do it on a Friday, do it a day before. But the ghusl of Jumu'ah, this is just an example. Giving sadaqah, for example, on the day of Friday, the best day to give sadaqah. وَمَا أُجَبْتَ عَلَيَّ فِيهَا مِنَ الطَّاعَاتِ, and performing the acts of obedience which you have made an incumbent upon me within it. وَقَسَمْتَ لِأَهْلِهَا مِنَ الْأَطَاعِ فِي يَوْمِ الْجَزَاءِ إِنَّكَ أَنْتَ الْعَزِيزُ الْحَكِيمُ. So the day of Friday, we need to be aware, we need to be awake and identify the things that have to be done and perform them. And Allah does not just put things on us. There's definitely benefit behind it. So this dua is based on the ayah of Surah Jumu'ah, whereby Allah says, أعوذ بالله من الشيطان الرجيم يا أيها الذين آمنوا إذا نودي للصلاة من يوم الجمعة فاسعوا إلى ذكر الله وذروا البيع ذلكم خير لكم إن كنتم تعلمون. Oh, you have faith. One of the obligations on this day, according to some mujtahideen, is wajib. Most of the mujtahideen, Salatul Jumu'ah is wajib if the conditions have been fulfilled. And it's based on this verse. All you who believe, when the call is made for Friday, for the prayer on Friday, Ya ayyuha alladhina amanu idha nudiya lis-salati min yawm al-jumu'ah fas'au. 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Hurry towards the remember of Allah and leave all business. So we need to identify Friday, we need to identify the time of Jumu'ah, which Allah is calling us to, a very special time on the day of Friday. And we need to plan our week around it, making sure that we are not busy during that time. Businesses should be closed, and people should hurry. And it's a time of imtihan, because that's the time customers will walk into your shop. God will give you this imtihan. If you tend to look down upon this day, inevitably this imtihan is going to come. But you should be bold enough to say, no, Allah has commanded me in the Quran, I'm going to leave everything and hurry towards His remembrance. ذَلِكُمْ خَيْرٌ لَكُمْ. If only you knew how good it is for you. ذَلِكُمْ خَيْرٌ لَكُمْ إِن كُنْتُمْ تَعْلَمُونَ. If only you knew. Sometimes things don't make sense to us. Business is not doing well and a customer has just walked in at the time of Jumu'ah. No, close it. Because we have to hurry for Jumu'ah, it's Allah's command. So the message of taqwa on this day is when Allah commands us to do something, we should be ever ready and give in and perform it, especially on the day of Jumu'ah. When he tells us to rush towards Friday prayers, we should make it a point to rush. And Allah reciprocates immediately. So the next verse says, فَإِذَا قُضِيَتِ الصَّلَاةُ.

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When the prayer is finished, disperse through the land and seek Allah's grace. Because you obeyed Allah's command to come for Jumu'ah, Allah is reciprocating now. The prayer is over. Go out in the earth and look for Allah's fadl. And remember Allah much so that you may be successful. وَاذْكُرُوا اللَّهَ كَثِيرًا لَعَلَّكُمْ تُفْلِحُونَ. If you want to be amongst the successful ones, the time is Friday after Salatul Jumu'ah. Go out. Allah is reciprocating now. Because you obeyed His command to come for Jumu'ah, after Jumu'ah, Allah is reciprocating now. My fadl is available. My success is available. Is there anybody to attain it? So it's a day whereby we assess the happenings of the past 6 days from the last Jumu'ah, and we chart a way forward as to how we are going to lead our lives till the next Jumu'ah. So it's important that the environment should be made such that when the believers gather, they should be given an opportunity to assess the week that has just gone by, and they should be given an action plan as to what should be done to make them successful, because this gathering is very unique. And days pass very fast. When we assess, it was Jumu'ah last week, and just blink of an eye, we have another Jumu'ah. And we usually complain that days are going by very fast. I was just listening to one of the giants of Qum, Ayatollah Jawadi Amuli, a top scholar in the city of Qum. May Allah increase his knowledge and may He protect him, inshallah. He says, when people are asked about their age, how old are you? When we complain, days are going very fast. So you ask somebody, how old are you? And without thinking, they would tell you 40 years, 50 years, 30 years. Even a young one would tell you 5 years. Ayatollah Jawadi Amuli says, what you have just described, 40 years or 50 years, is the number of times the earth has gone round the sun. So it is actually the age of the earth, not the ones living in it. Your age, Ayatollah Jawadi says, your age is based on how much have you progressed spiritually. How much of spiritual wayfaring have you done? How much have you progressed spiritually? That is your age. So elsewhere he says there is physical bulugh and there is spiritual bulugh. Most of us will die without attaining spiritual bulugh. We may live 90 years, but our habits at the age of 90 are the same as the ones that we had when we were 5 years old. We have not progressed. So when we are asked our age, we can easily say zero, because there's been no progress in our life. But we don't have to despair, because we belong to a faith which has a concept of Laylatul Qadr. Laylatul Qadr khayrun min alfi shahr. In that one night, a person can travel a distance of 8 years. A life-changing experience. Allah is ever gracious to grant us that, as long as we are aware and we work hard. So one of the best ways to progress spiritually is through Ibra. Taking lesson is how it has been translated. Ibra. If you see in the Quran, it has been translated as taking lesson most of the times. But Ibra actually is to cross over. For those of you who have gone to Dubai, in Dubai there is a creek separating Deira and Bar Dubai. And in between there are boats. And when you go to the boats, Abra, Abra, Abra, Abra, Abra, they shout. Meaning something that will make you cross on that creek. So Ibra basically is to cross over from one state to another. A sense of progressing in life and spiritually uplifting ourselves. So yes, we can take lessons from the past. Quran is full of lessons from the past. But it's important

sometimes to be aware and take lessons from what is happening in front of us. So there's a famous hadith from our saint, Holy Imam, Imam Qadim alayhi salam, whereby he says, مَا مِنْ شَيْءٍ تَرَاهُ عَيْنَاكَ إِلَّا وَفِيهِ مَوْعِظَةٌ. He says, there's nothing seen by your eye, but it has a lesson in it for you. So whatever you see, there's no coincidences for Allah. Whatever is shown to you, there's always an ibrah. So we need to be awake and aware as to what is happening in front of us. So for us sitting here in Jumu'ah, it's ibrah. It's a lesson when we meet people. And we say, what a coincidence. There's no coincidence. Allah has placed that person in front of you so that you may take lesson. Whatever is shown to you has a lesson in it for you. So allow me to look at a happening in our daily lives today. The biggest thing happening in the world just now is the FIFA World Cup. All of you must be watching it, especially the youths must be following it on TV, which is happening in the US. And your country also has been represented, proudly being represented in this year's World Cup. South Africa has a team in the World Cup. South Africa also has a world-class rugby team. You have a world-class cricket team. You have athletes participating in the Olympics. And we had Dr. Shuaib here yesterday, who happened to be the doctor for the South African cricket team. And Sheikh Yasser Ibrahim, who's in my native of Tanzania, who's going to lecture. He's also into sports medicine. So it looks like sports is a big thing in South Africa. But coming back to the World Cup, there's one person in the World Cup who it's very difficult to keep him away from the headlines, from making headlines. The Argentinian captain, Lionel Messi. I have no intention of discussing the World Cup and these players here. I'm just taking this as an example for Ibrah on this day of Friday. Lionel Messi has already broken a record. It's his record 6th World Cup, along with Ronaldo of Portugal. He's already become the top scorer now in all World Cups, highest number of goals after scoring a hat-trick in the opening game. But if you see his history, yes, he started from childhood playing football, but he's a product of the Le Masia Academy. It's a youth football development program in Barcelona, in Spain. So this academy has produced some big names in football. Lionel Messi, Lamine Yamal, the Spanish player, the youngest Spanish player. You all must have heard of him. Pep Guardiola, who was coaching Man City, he's also a product of this academy, and many Spanish players. But the theme of this academy is very interesting. The theme is potentiality to actuality. What they do is they identify talents in these young boys and then bring them into the academy and groom them. So that potential that they have, it is actualized in them becoming professionals. But it's only football that is developed, unfortunately. The lives of these footballers and sportsperson is nothing to write home about, unfortunately. So players like Maradona, for example, yes, a world-class footballer, but he suffered from drug addiction. Paul Merson, the former Arsenal player, he got into gambling and he's come out now to admit that he had a problem with gambling. Paul Pogba, Hansi Cronje, your cricket, South African cricket captain, the disgraced cricket captain of South Africa. The Blade Runner, Oscar Pistorius, South African Oscar Pistorius, the Blade Runner, the one who was born without two limbs, or it had to be amputated, and then he was given false limbs, and he was a runner. But his life behind the scenes was nothing to write home about. So at the end of the day, it's just about money. These people

people develop this talent in them, at the end of the day, they're just commodities to be sold and to be used in advertisements so that the academy benefits or the club benefits. They don't develop other aspects. This is a brilliant book. So I just wanted to emphasize this point from potentiality to actuality. And this is a lesson we can take from this FIFA World Cup. All these players who are playing, they've all gone through academies. And I'm sure you have plenty of them here in South Africa, and that's why South Africa is excelling when it comes to sports. But there's a brilliant book written by Sayyid Saeed Basam Tabar. He's a scholar based in New Zealand. He's written a book called The Untold Reality of Karbala. It's a brilliant book, not a very big one. It's a good read. Everybody should read it. The Untold Reality of Karbala. In that, there's a chapter. The chapter's name is Imam Hussein alayhi salam, the converter of potentiality to actuality. Exactly the same words. So he portrays Imam Hussein alayhi salam as the one who converted his companion's potential into actuality. And as the heading says, the majalis, the sheikh, very appropriately recites on the night, Karbala lives. So Imam Hussein alayhi salam was not only for those times, but he continues to be a source of motivation for us, one who has the capability of converting our potentials into actuality. So we've all been granted a potential by Allah subhanahu wa ta'ala. The Holy Quran, Surah Hijr, verse number 28, we are told, أعوذ بالله من الشيطان الرجيم وإذ قال ربك للملائكة إني خالق بشرا من صلصال من حمأ مسنون. When your Lord said to the angels, indeed I'm going to create a human out of a dry clay drawn from an aging mud. This is what the aging mud is, our physical bodies. But then the next verse says, فَإِذَا سَوَّيْتُهُ وَنَفَقْتُ فِيهِ مِنْ رُوحِي فَقَعُوا لَهُ سَاجِدِينَ. So when I proportioned him and breathed into him my spirit, وَنَفَقْتُ فِيهِ مِنْ رُوحِي, Allah put his spirit into the human being. And that's the potential we have. So our purpose in life is to work on that potential and to actualize it, to manifest those names of Allah subhanahu wa ta'ala. Elsewhere, in Surah Isra, verse number 70, says, وَلَقَدْ كَرَّمْنَا بَنِي آدَمْ. Certainly we have honored Bani Adam. كَرَّمْنَا, karama, is translated as maybe generosity or honor. Is a whole series of lectures by Ayatollah Jawadi Amuli on karama of a human being. This is a potential that we have, but we need to manifest and we need to potentialize, we need to actualize this potential that we have in us. But for that, you need a prophet, you need a guide, you need an imam. And Imam Hussein alayhi salam was there during that time. His legacy lives, but we also have a Hussein of our time, our 12th Holy Imam, Imam Sahib al-Zaman, Ajjalallahu ta'ala farajahu sharif. And this is his primary function, to convert our potentials into actuality, to assist us to actualize our potentials that we have. When we look at Imam Hussein alayhi salam, all the 72 companions that he had on the day of Ashura, the cream of the cream, Imam Hussein alayhi salam made sure that their potentials were actualized on that day. And one of the theories that had been mentioned in this book, he says, one of the reasons why Imam Hussein alayhi salam was the last one to be martyred on that day, because he had to make sure that each and every companion on that day, their potential was actualized before they got martyred. So Imam Hussein alayhi salam made sure that the 72, their potentials were actualized before he himself was martyred. So you look at Hur, for example. Hur got just 2 hours with the Imam. Where was he heading? He had the potential within him. But within 2 hours,
Imam Hussein.

alayhi salam, just contact with the Imam, and you see his potential being actualized now. And Hur goes from a person who was going to the pits of hell, within 2 hours, just through contact with the Imam, his life has changed. That's why I said, don't despair. We belong to a faith, which is a faith of Laylatul Qadr. Khayrun min alfi shahr. Just one moment can change our lives. We can take a leap. This is a Laylatul Qadr moment. Or for example, Zuhair bin Qain. Zuhair also was trying to avoid Imam Hussain alayhi salam. He was traveling with Imam Hussain, but was trying to avoid him. Just one meeting with Imam Hussain alayhi salam. And he says, yes, I am a faithful companion of Imam. So his potential was actualized by Imam. Or Joan, the slave. We are told Joan was a babysitter in Karbala. His main function was to babysit the kids. And he was a sharpener of instruments. That's all. A normal person, unknown, a black slave. Nobody gave him a second look. Yet he had a potential within him. But coming into contact with Imam alayhi salam, you see his potential being actualized in that short time, and he becomes the cream of the cream. So now we have an Imam in Ghaiba, and this is his main purpose, to actualize our potential. And when he's always been there, but when he appears, when he reappears, he's going to use the same message of Imam Hussain alayhi salam. There's a whole series of articles that has been written by Sheikh Muhammad Ali Shumali, giving the resemblances on the mission of Imam Hussain alayhi salam and the mission of the 12th Holy Imam. And we can see that happening. Now you see the name of Imam Hussain being mentioned everywhere. It was mentioned in the US Senate, when the US cabinet members were being grilled. The senators kept on asking, didn't you know that these people are followers of Imam Hussain alayhi salam? The Iranians are followers of Imam Hussain alayhi salam. You can't intimidate them by killing them. Being a martyr is an honor for them. Didn't you know that? Ex-CIA official Scott Ritter, some of you might be following him on independent media, he keeps on mentioning this. The legacy of Imam Hussain alayhi salam. So that message is easily understood, and it is going to be used by the 12th Imam to actualize the potentials that we have. Imam Khomeini, may Allah raise his status in Akhirah, inshallah. His potential was actualized through Karbala. He's recorded to have been said that whatever we have is through Muharram and Safar. So his potential was actualized through Karbala, through the message of Imam Hussain alayhi salam. And the heroics that we see in the political world just now, the heroics of the IRGC against the US. And who has capitulated? Hezbollah, Hamas, and the Ansarullah. All of them are using this message of Imam Hussain alayhi salam to actualize this potential that they have within them. So the task for us today is, we all have a potential within us. Are we ready to actualize? Actualizing this potential will not happen just by sitting. We need to act. When we look at these footballers, their lives are not easy. Training for 7 to 8 hours a day. And when they interview, they say, we are like pieces of meat. Everything is being monitored. What we eat, the way we train, the way we sleep. Even when they go for holidays, they have to wear bands to monitor them. They say we are pieces like pieces of meat, but they have to work really hard if we want to actualize this potential that Allah subhanahu wa ta'ala has given. It's time to act. So the message on this day of Friday is to identify this potential that we have and not to underestimate this majalis of Imam Hussain alayhi salam in the months of Muharram and Safar, because these are times when our potentials can be actualized exponentially. We need to hold on to the message of Imam Hussain alayhi salam, so that we start actualizing this potential, so that when the Hussain of our time comes in, we are ready to join his army, inshallah. Wassalamu alaikum wa rahmatullahi wa barakatuh.

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movement of Abu Abdullah al-Hussein alayhi salam and the events of Karbala and the things that happened afterwards, right? So the two aspects I want to talk about is, number one, the aspect which set in motion an enormous and unparalleled wave that ignited devotion and ardor for Imam al-Hussein alayhi salam and his company in the hearts of billions and billions of people through the years, through the centuries. And that is the aspect of martyrdom and selflessness. The other aspect I would like to highlight today is regarding the spreading and the preaching of Imam al-Hussein alayhi salam's message, especially after the events of Karbala. Now, the interesting thing, however, I noticed about both these aspects is that women were involved in them to a great degree, in the latter more than the first. One might think, well, the events of Karbala took place half a day. There were, you know, a bunch of men, 72 versus 30,000, 300,000, fighting on the plains of a desert. And the 72 men all got martyred, and there were some deaths on the enemy's front as well. Where do the women come in this picture, Zainab? No woman died. No woman had to wield a sword or hold a shield or sport an armor. But when we look at the male figures that were active in the aspect of sacrifice and martyrdom and selflessness, it would have been impossible for any of them to take up that role without the support of an extraordinary woman, whether it was Imam al-Hussein alayhi salam. The support, the strength, the encouragement that he received from his sister, Sayyidah Zainab salamullah alayha, whether it was in sacrificing her young sons for his cause, the support he received from his wives. Could you imagine being Rubab for a moment? Could you imagine being a mother who so selflessly, without any doubt, without any question, without any objections or complaints, surrenders her infant child to her husband, to her imam? And so many other great women, whether it was the wife of Zuhair, whether it was the mother of Abu Fadl alayhi salam and his brothers, a woman who was hand-picked from among a noble tribe in order to birth sons that would protect and support an infallible imam. And when we look at the events that took place after that, the tragedies, the hardships, the calamities, the torment, the pain, the suffering that again a woman like Zainab salamullah alayha had to go through. And she managed to go through all of that in the span of 40 something days with an enormous mountain of grief and pain weighing on her chest. Yet her iman, her faith, her strength, her compassion toward the widows and the orphans that were in her care, toward that situation that if any of us were in it, we would probably just break down and lose it. How her nerves, how her mentality, her soundness, her collectedness were all intact. And that just comes to show that with the proper training and the proper education, the proper knowledge,
the proper intention and sense of direction in life. A woman can be the shoulder which an infallible imam leans on. أعظم الله أجوركم. And I leave you in the care and protection of the Almighty wherever you are.

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And as many of you listened to the tragedy of that day, you might think that the tragedy of Karbala ended with the killing and the massacre of Imam al-Hussein and his family. But the reality is that this was actually the beginning of the tragedies. It is narrated that one of the companions of Imam Zainul Abidin, who was of course we know Imam al-Sajjad was present on the day of Ashura. One of his companions, Abu Hamza al-Thumali is a name that many of us might be familiar with. We recite Dua Abu Hamza al-Thumali in the month of Ramadan. He was a companion of Imam al-Sajjad. And he noticed that whenever Imam al-Sajjad would be given a cup of water, the Imam alayhi salam would almost mix that water with his tears. He would always break down whenever he would drink a cup of water. And this continued for many, many years, for decades after Karbala. Until one day Abu Hamza, he says, يَبْنَ رَسُولِ اللَّهِ إِلَى مَتَى الْبُكَاءِ. How long are you going to continue to cry and mourn over what happened? It's as if Abu Hamza al-Thumali was telling the Imam that it's time to move on. You grieved, you mourned for many, many years, but Karbala was a long time ago. And then he says to the Imam, Ya ibn Rasulullah, al-qatlu lakum aada, wa karamatukum min Allah al-shahada. He says to the Imam that to be killed is something that is unfortunately very common in your family. All of your forefathers, they were martyrs. وَكَرَامَتُكُمْ مِنَ اللَّهِ الشَّهَادَةِ. And Allah has honored

So this is not something that is new. Your grandfather, Amir al-Mu'mineen, was a shaheed. Your uncle, Imam al-Hazan alayhi salam, was a shaheed. You come from a family of martyrs. So why is it that you're not able to move on from this? And this is where Imam Zainul Abideen, he says, Na'am, shakarallahu sa'yaka ya Aba Hamza. You're right. To be killed and slaughtered, this is unfortunately something that happens frequently in our family. And martyrdom is an honor that Allah has bestowed upon us. وَلَكِنْ أَسْأَلُكَ بِاللَّهِ يَا أَبَا حَمْزَةَ هَلْ سَبْيُ النِّسَاءِ لَنَا عَادَةَ. Is it also common for our women folk to be taken as prisoners and captives? This is the real tragedy. For the household of the Prophet, the daughters and the granddaughters of Rasulullah, to be paraded from one city to another as if they're not even Muslims, as if they are captives. But if it wasn't for that, someone might ask, why would the Imam alayhi salam even bring women and children with him? You would think that he would have left them behind. But Imam al-Husayn alayhi salam, he knew this was part of his plan. He knew that if he didn't bring the women and the children, his blood would have been shed in Karbala and the story of what happened would have been distorted. The Umayyads would have made up something that Hussein was traveling in the desert and he just died. But the responsibility of propagating the message was carried by those women and children. They were the eyewitnesses that told the world what happened in Karbala. Now, many of you, when you go to Karbala, and inshallah, all of you get the opportunity to visit Imam al-Hussein. I just want to end with this, just to kind of give you a sense of what happened after the actual martyrdom. And this goes to show you the enmity that these people had, not just for Imam al-Hussein, but for what he represented, and for Islam itself. If you go to Karbala, you'll find that Imam al-Hussein alayhi salam, where he's buried, is the main dharih. But then you have an area that is usually illuminated with a red light. And this is known as Al-Madhbah al-Muqaddas. That is the place where Imam al-Hussein was actually slaughtered. Now you might think, why isn't Imam al-Hussein buried in the same place that he was slaughtered? Why is it that he's buried several meters away from where he was beheaded by Shimr? This is because after the tragedy of Karbala, after the shuhada were beheaded, Umar ibn Sa'ad did not stop there. Ibn Ziyad sent word that now that you have decapitated these men, I want you to now trample their bodies with the horses. And this is what happened. Umar ibn Sa'ad, he said, I need 10 volunteers to trample the bodies, but specifically the body of Imam al-Hussein. So why is Imam al-Hussein not buried where he was slaughtered? It was because when they trampled his body, the horses flung his body several meters away. We have narrations that tell us that when the body of Imam al-Hussein was being trampled, Imam al-Sajjad was in his tent. And he asked, what is that sound that I am hearing?

0: I hear the sound of almost as though glass is being broken. They said to him, Yabna Rasulullah, what you are hearing is the ribs of Imam al-Hussein being pulverized. I mention this, my dear brothers and sisters, for us to know what Imam al-Hussein gave for Islam. What he sacrificed so you and I can know our faith. So that the message of La ilaha illallah Muhammadun Rasulullah can reach us. Allahumma salli ala Muhammad. Therefore, when we don't practice our faith, when we don't pray, when we don't observe hijab, when we don't commit ourselves to the Quran, it's as if we're saying to Imam al-Hussein that your sacrifice did not mean anything to me. So I pray to Allah subhanahu wa ta'ala that He makes us among those who appreciate the sacrifices that were made by Imam al-Hussein and his family. And the way that we show our gratitude is that we hold on to the Quran and to the Sunnah of the Prophet sallallahu alaihi wa alihi wa sallu ala Muhammad wa ali Muhammad.
1: All right, Sheikh, well, inshallah, we'll get straight into it. There's almost 400 questions so far. So
0: Alhamdulillah. Inshallah, we'll stay here until next Shahar Ramadan, inshallah.
1: Assalamu alaikum, Sheikh. Is there anything Islamically wrong with a woman initiating a marriage proposal? Culturally, it is viewed as a total objection, or fashla, as we say in Iraq. If a girl is genuinely interested in someone who hasn't expressed anything yet, what is the correct Islamic method? Can she talk to him directly, or does it have to be through someone else? If she wants to protect her family's dignity, but doesn't know who to go through as a third party, how should she handle the situation?
0: So there are 399 questions like this,
1: by the way. Not all of them. It's one of the longest ones.
0: So let's begin. I have to try to answer these quickly, but I'll try to do them also in a thorough way. There is nothing wrong if a sister decides to ask for someone's hand in marriage. Technically, that's not haram, as long as her asking does not entail any type of flirtation. That as long as it's a very dignified request, from a purely jurisprudential perspective, that is permissible. And in fact, this used to sometimes happen during the time of the Prophet. Some women used to come to the Prophet and say, Ya Rasulullah, zawijni, find me a husband. Now, we also have to remember, my dear brothers and sisters, that we cannot totally ignore the social and the cultural norms. And what I mean by that is that I'm not saying that you're committing a sin by ignoring social norms, but I'm saying that you're going to introduce difficulty into your life. You're going to introduce a lot of drama. If you live in a society where certain things are just out of the norm, yes, you're not committing a sin, but just because you're not committing a sin, it doesn't mean that it's going to be a smooth ride for you. So I think that it's also wise to kind of observe some of these social norms, just so you don't overcomplicate matters. So I think that even if you look at Sayyidah Khadija alayhi salam, Sayyidah Khadija, she proposed to the Prophet, but she did it through an intermediary, meaning that she didn't do it directly. So you can initiate a proposal, but it's always more dignified to do it through an intermediary. Because if you do it directly and there's direct contact between you two without a marriage in place, you open up yourself to a lot of suspicion. You expose yourself to a lot of gossip. So I think that if you want to do it in a way that protects your dignity, I think it's always best to go through someone who's very respected in the community, and you can kind of deliver that message through them.
1: Ahsan, Sheikh. Assalamu alaikum. Does the

0: specific historical accuracy of the maqtal matter if the ultimate goal is to connect people emotionally to Ahlul Bayt alayhum salam?
1: So when it comes to the maqatil, the narratives about what happened on that day, we are separated by over 1,000 years. We don't have any video footage of what happened on the day of Ashura. So we are relying on the testimonies of eyewitnesses who passed down their testimonies from generation to generation. And one of the ways in which we assess whether something happened or not is that, number one, just like we do today, if there's a news story that's only being reported by some obscure outlet, you're not going to believe it until you have corroborating evidence, until it's reported by multiple sources. The same thing with the maqtal of Imam al-Hussein. There are certain things that happen on that day that are reported by multiple eyewitnesses. That is going to give us more confidence. There are certain things that we have from Ahlul Bayt, alayhi wassalam, authentic narrations from them, things that are mentioned in the ziyarat of Ahlul Bayt that we can rely on. Now, can we swear with 100% certainty that, for example, Ali ibn al-Akbar killed 54 people? We might have some reports, and we can mention them, and there's no problem in mentioning them, but we should always also have in the back of our mind that it's probably true, but we're not 100% sure. But that doesn't really impact the story. What difference does it make if he killed 3 people or 30 people? Now, there are some things that are just impossible. We know that on the day of Ashura, there were no miracles that were employed. It was a natural conflict. The Imam did not invoke some sort of mu'jiza. So if we come across a report that says that one of the companions of Imam al-Hussein, he fought and he killed 300 from the enemy, That's something that we can probably dismiss. Sometimes you hear some exaggerations on the minbar that says that, you know, this companion, this Hashimi decimated 500, 1,000. You know, these are things that we can reasonably dismiss as fabrications.
0: Yeah. Hassan Sheikh. Are we allowed to ask for signs from Allah subhanahu wa ta'ala when we are going through trials and tribulations? And what are signs that your dua is being answered?
1: You see, we have to be very careful. Of course, you can ask Allah for anything. You can ask Allah subhanahu wa ta'ala for signs. But we have to also be very careful, because sometimes when your mind is searching for something, you can see signs in everything. But that doesn't mean that that is a divine sign. It's kind of like, you know, if you're getting to know someone and you're in love with someone, you look at the cloud and you see their face. You see them everywhere. Is this an ayah from Allah Azza wa Jal? No. It just means that you've lost your mind. So, yes, you can ask Allah subhanahu wa ta'ala to give you a sign. But you're not going to know with 100% certainty if what you are witnessing in this moment, or if something that you see later on, is a sign from Allah. How are you going to know? Ultimately, when we go through difficulties, we have to ask Allah subhanahu wa ta'ala for His help. We have to ask Allah to give us patience. If we're going through difficulties, we should also have the wisdom to ask, to consult with people, to seek guidance from people who are more experienced. So I think it's always better not to look for these types of signs, and not to expect that God is going to communicate with you like you're a prophet. We have to also be mindful of this.
0: Ahsan Sheikh. What are the benefits of reading Dua al-Faraj when Allah subhanahu wa ta'ala is already protecting the Imam Ajalallahu ta'ala Farajahu al-Sharif?
1: One of the benefits of Dua al-Faraj, on one level, praying for the Imam, remembering the Imam, in and of itself, it has value. And we don't know that maybe your dua is also a contributing factor to how Allah subhanahu wa ta'ala protects and preserves the

0: the imam. We know that the imam, sometimes they face difficulties. But it could be that your dua also plays a role in protecting the imam. But more importantly, in the same way that we should remember our parents and make dua for our parents because they have a right over us, the imam has a greater right over us than our parents. And hence, if you look at many of the hadith, when the companions of our imam alayhi salam, when they address the imams, they say, "Bi abi anta wa ummi." They say, "May my mother and my father be sacrificed for you," which highlights that the imam has a greater position even than your biological parents. Because your parents, they gave you physical life. The imam, his role is to give you spiritual life. That spiritual life through guidance. So one of the main benefits is to connect yourself to that individual who represents the message of God on earth. In the same way at the time of Ibrahim alayhi salam. If I was living during the time of Ibrahim, I can't say that, "Ya Allah, I want to have a relationship with you, but I don't want to have anything to do with Ibrahim." No, Allah subhanahu wa ta'ala has certain individuals who represent him and who are the embodiment of his message. In Surah Al-Fatiha, what do we say? Ihdina as-sirat al-mustaqim. Guide us to the straight path. What is the straight path? Sirat al-ladhina an'amta alayhim. The path of those upon whom you have bestowed your grace. Meaning that the straight path is represented by certain people. And of course, Imam al-Mahdi represents one of those individuals.
1: Ahsan, Sheikh. Is it ideal to get married when you are poor?
0: So this is a question from the brothers, I think. So I think it depends. Yes, the Quran says, وَأَنْكِحُ الْأَيَامَ مِنْكُمْ وَالصَّالِحِينَ مِنْ عِبَادِكُمْ وَإِمَائِكُمْ إِنْ يَكُونُوا فُقَرَاءَ يُغْنِهِمُ اللَّهُ مِنْ فَضْلِهِ. Allah subhanahu wa ta'ala makes a promise that if someone seeks marriage, Allah will enrich them. But we have to state something parenthetically here, which is very important. There is a difference between someone who is poor because they are lazy and someone who is poor because they're trying, they're still building themselves. If you are poor because you don't have any plan, if you are poor because you play video games all day, if you are poor because you invested $100 in Bitcoin and you're waiting for it to turn into a fortune in the future, you're not ready to get married. But if you are, for example, you're a student who has a clear goal, you're in school, you're studying to be an engineer, a doctor, you're trying to build a business, it's okay to get married while you're still struggling in the beginning. As long as you have a plan, as long as you have a good work ethic. The problem is, there are some people, they're just lazy. They're irresponsible. And they think that if I get married, Allah subhanahu wa ta'ala is going to FedEx me money. That I'm going to just miraculously come upon money. No. You need to first plan out your life and know how are you going to provide for a wife and children before you get married.
1: Ahsan, Sheikh.
0: I don't know. I felt like someone was booing me. I don't know. Were those booings?
1: Okay, Sheikh, this question can be kind of sensitive because I've gone through the questions and there's so many questions relating to something similar. So I'm going to read it and then...
0: And then I'll just ignore it. It sounds,
1: yeah.
0: Huh?
1: Why do many scholars make it so difficult for a woman to obtain a judicial divorce even when she provides evidence of emotional, physical, or other forms of abuse? In some cases, the process takes years before a divorce is granted.
0: I actually agree with this. And I think that

0: that this is something that is unfortunate. So why does this happen? I think part of it is that we don't have enough scholars. You know, for example, in North America, many years ago, we would literally only have one or two scholars who had the credentials to take on these cases. I think that this speaks to a deeper problem, and that is not enough of our families, not enough parents are encouraging their children to become ulama. If we want to be able to handle the load of these problems, we need more homegrown scholars. The problem is everybody wants to be an engineer, a doctor, a lawyer, but no one wants to become a scholar because we're not supporting people in our community to become ulama. If we had 100, 200 qualified scholars who had connections with the ulama and the houses, we would be able to expedite these things. Now, of course, we also have to be careful that we don't want to make divorce too easy. We also want to make sure we do our due diligence and ensure that there is actually cases of abuse, because we have to also be honest. A claim is not enough. There needs to be evidence, and it takes time to go through the evidence. So it's a combination of the fact that there has to be due process, because to end a marriage for a faqih to basically override the right of the husband and say, we're going to separate you from your wife, that requires a pretty high threshold of evidence. Because when you're breaking up a family, you have to answer to Allah subhanahu wa ta'ala. It can't just be, well, you know, she's not happy with her husband, and, you know, let's just, you know, end this marriage. You know, divorce is serious. It has consequences. So it's a combination of having to go through the evidence, and sometimes what complicates things is that people go to secular courts, and there are lawyers involved, and then the scholar has to kind of navigate all of these legal issues. So that's part of it, but I think more so, we just don't have enough ulama. So my hope is that inshallah, many of you guys, you families, you should dedicate one child in your family to go to hawza, to go to become a scholar. And then inshallah, instead of 5 years, we'll try to finish these cases in 1 year. Or less.
1: Ahsan Sheikh. How do we know the exact dialogue between Imam al-Hussein alayhi salam and his companions, especially in the dying moments when no one else was there to hear them or record what they were saying?
0: So as I mentioned in the previous nights, Dhahak ibn Abdullah al-Mashriqi, he was there. And he was among those companions who was there on the eve of Ashura. He heard these conversations. He fought on the day of Ashura, but then he left because he made an agreement with Imam al-Hussein that I will fight with you as long as I feel that you have an army. The moment I feel that you don't have a chance, then I will leave. And that is what he did. And Dhahak ibn Abdullah al-Mashriqi also became a narrator of many of those conversations. So it's a misconception to say that, you know, everyone was martyred. How do we know about those intimate conversations? The women and the children, they survived. So a lot of those conversations were actually preserved. Yes, we might not know what was said word for word, but the gist of those conversations, many of them were preserved.
1: Ahsan Sheikh. If you could give one piece of advice to every unmarried Shia Muslim before they get married, what would it be and why?
0: Listen to my lecture series. That's it. I think I covered everything.
1: Okay.
0: No, but honestly, what I would say is that before you get married, if you are unmarried, make sure you take a pre-marriage course. So you learn what are your responsibilities as a husband. If you are a sister, you understand what are your responsibilities, what are your rights. So you go into this relationship with an understanding of both your rights and your responsibilities.
1: How can one differentiate between one's own thoughts/bad

0: Thoughts and Shaitan's whispering.
1: The month of Ramadan. Because the month of Ramadan, Shaitan is imprisoned. So all of these haram thoughts that you have in the month of Ramadan, they're coming from you. So that means you have to work on yourself.
0: After the lecture on faith, I seem to feel a little anxious in terms of my a'mal and wondering if the things I'm doing in my daily life can at least position me to be of those whose hearts are firm on the path of Allah subhanahu wa ta'ala.
1: As I mentioned in the lecture, if you are a person who thinks about these things, if you're a person who's wondering, are my a'mal accepted, are they not, that's a good sign. I would be more concerned if you were 100% sure that everything that you're doing is accepted and pleasing to Allah subhanahu wa ta'ala. So I think that, as I said, we have to, the heart of a mu'min should always be between hope and fear. Meaning that no matter what mistakes we make in life, we should always have hope that Allah will forgive us if we reform ourselves. But to the same token, even if you have all of the good deeds, you should still have that element of fear. But fear of what? Fear the justice of Allah. It's not that we fear Allah the way that we fear a tyrant. No, Allah is Arhamur Rahimin. When we speak about fear of Allah, what we actually mean is we are fearing the justice of Allah. We don't want Allah to give us what we deserve. Because what do we deserve? You know, it reminds me of a story of some scholar who was a bit confident in himself. There was a dua that he was reading. Allahumma amilni bifadlik wa la tu'amilni bi'adlik. Oh Allah, judge me by your mercy, by your grace, and not by your justice. So this scholar, he read this dua and he said, I haven't really committed any sins. I'm a noble person. I've done many good things in my life. I don't need Allah to be lenient with me. I have enough, I've done enough good to make it to Jannah through my a'mal. So he switched the dua. He said, Allahumma amilni bi'adlik wa la tu'amilni bi'fadlik. This was back in the day before they had electricity. He was reading and then there was a fly that landed on the book. I don't know, based on this story, he was like Bruce Lee. He stabbed it and he started to cook the fly over the candle. Right. He made a little kebab out of the fly. And he went to sleep that night. Didn't even think twice. What's the big deal? He killed the fly. He had a dream that it was Yawm al-Qiyamah. It's the day of judgment. People are standing for hisab, for questioning. And everything goes well. He has his book of deeds. He's done his salah, his fasting, hajj, you name it. He's done everything. But towards the end of the hisab, that fly was there on the day of judgment and said, Ilahi, this guy, he stabbed me and he cooked me over a fire. I want you to avenge. I want justice. And they were preparing to cook him over the fire just as he did to the fly. He woke up, he was sweating, and then he realized that if Allah judges us according to justice, none of us would attain salvation. So then he goes back to the original dua, Allahumma amilni bifadlik wa la tu'amilni bi'adlik.
0: Ahsan, Sheikh. What are common mistakes young people make before getting married?
1: They miss Muharram Majalis, like the ones that we did this year. No, so one of the mistakes, as I've already alluded to, is going in without any understanding of what the rights and responsibilities are. This is number one.

0: Number two, marrying someone just because they are attractive, they're good looking, or they're funny. Sometimes we get married to people because of these superficial reasons. Yes, today you're obsessed with the way that they look, but you're going to get used to it. If you're marrying someone for their physical appearance, and that's the only thing that is driving you to marry them, tomorrow you're going to find someone who's more attractive. That beauty is going to fade, and then what are you left with? Now, I'm not saying don't marry someone who's ugly. No, I'm not saying that. At the end of the day, you don't want to roll over to a nightmare every morning. You want to marry someone who you're attracted to, honestly. So, but this can't be the only thing. There needs to be akhlaq. There needs to be spiritual beauty. And also, when you get married, you have to remember, this comes from experience. When you are marrying someone, you are marrying a family, whether you like it or not. You're marrying a family. So that means that if you have children, if you don't like her family, well, those are the grandparents. Those are the aunts and uncles. What are you going to do? You're going to shield them from them? I'm not saying that should be always be a non-negotiable. What I'm saying is that you have to take these things into consideration. So there are many things. There are many mistakes that people make when they get married. I think that another mistake is that people, they spend too much time getting to know each other. I met a brother just a couple months ago. Brother, what's your situation? How old are you? I'm in my mid-20s. Are you married? No, I'm not married. Are you talking to someone? Yes, I've been talking to a sister for 3 years. In my mind, I'm like, ya hamar, 3 years? 3 years it takes you? Yeah, and if you can't figure out after 3 years that this woman is good to be a wife, then you're not mentally ready. Why does it take you that long? Because we waste our time chit-chatting about things that don't matter. If you have a serious conversation and you have your list of non-negotiables, believe me, within a week, within 2 weeks, a month, you should be able to know. You can meet them and you should be able to make a determination. The problem is people spend too much time talking about what's your favorite movie? What's your favorite food? What's your favorite dessert? What are you, opening up a restaurant? Are we getting married? So we have to have more focused discussions. And that's it.
1: Ahsan Sheikh. Fear controls my life. I fear my parents, people, what? Work. Fear. Fear.
0: Oh, fear. Fear. Yeah. You see, I speak English, so there's an R at the end.
1: I think it's the Canadian Aussie
0: accent. I thought you said feet. No. I'm like, this is going to be a weird conversation.
1: So I'll repeat. Fear controls my life. I fear my parents, people, work, life. I can't make decisions on anything, especially marriage. I have anxiety. What do you recommend I do?
0: So I think we have to approach this rationally. People who are usually gripped with fear and they're indecisive, it's because they're afraid of what the outcome of these decisions are going to be. They become paralyzed. Whenever you want to make a decision, there are really two main things that you have to do. Whenever you want to make an important decision, number one, you have to think. You have to reflect. Make a list of pros and cons. This is what is called tafakkur. We have to think. We have to ponder. And after you think, you also should consult with people who you trust and who are experienced. Don't only rely on your mind. Benefit from the experiences of others. Maybe consult with one, two, three people. And then make take a calculated risk. You see, some people, they want to make a decision whereby they eliminate all risk. When you get married, it doesn't matter. It doesn't matter how smart you are, how much

0: due diligence you do. Marriage is a risk. You don't know what's in someone's heart. You don't know what is going to happen to this person in 10 years because people change over time. Maybe this person now is perfect, but something happens and they change. The only thing that you can do is that you can simply try to minimize the risk. And that's all you can do. That's the reality of dunya. You have to think, consult, so that you minimize the risk. And ultimately, it's possible that you do everything right. You do istikhara, you think about it, you consult, you marry your sweetheart on Eid al-Ghadir. You do everything. And the marriage ends in divorce. And I know it's not easy, but I always say, it's better to make a halal mistake than a haram mistake. You made a mistake. You made a decision based on the knowledge that you had. And then of course we have to ask Allah subhanahu wa ta'ala for His protection and His guidance. I think that people who live in constant fear, they just have to come to terms with the reality of this dunya. This dunya is a place that's unpredictable. It's a place that is going to have unexpected consequences. All that you can do is try to minimize that risk, and that's it.
1: Ahsan, Sheikh. I think this one, surely from the sister's side, how much should a wife handle from her husband?
0: I don't understand the question.
1: I think it's like if the husband is being, for example, tyrannical, abusive, and violent and whatnot, like at what how much should she take before it becomes like, that's it, I'm hanging up the boots, I'm done?
0: So I think it's going to differ from person to person. Not everyone is the same. Not everyone has the same emotional bandwidth. What we do have in our ahadith is that the Prophet, the Imams of Ahlul Bayt, they do emphasize that if a wife is patient with some of the bad characteristics of her husband, because as I said, you're not marrying a ma'soom. You're marrying a human being who has their shortcomings. If you're patient with them, and you're patient with some of their bad qualities, Allah subhanahu wa ta'ala will give such a wife the reward that He gives to Asiya bint Muzahim, the wife of Fir'aun. Now inshallah, you're not married to Fir'aun, but the point is that you will be compensated for that patience. Now, and we also have narrations that say a woman who is patient with her husband, Allah subhanahu wa ta'ala will resurrect her with Fatimah al-Zahra. Allahumma salli ala Muhammad. Now with that said, I'm not talking about cases where a woman is being beaten into a pulp every day. I'm not talking about extreme cases where a woman really feels that she's in danger. No, in these cases, as the hadith of the Prophet, the hadith that's attributed to him, he says, I am amazed at the husband who beats his wife when he is likely more deserving of the beating. So if it reaches these cases of violence and a woman is in danger, then she has the right to protect herself. Then, the things that would naturally restrict her, those restrictions would be removed. But a woman has to be honest. Because sometimes there might be some who exaggerate the threat because they just want to get out. That also happens. So ultimately, someone is going to have to assess their situation. And I think that you should also reach out to a counselor, someone that you trust, to kind of give you advice about your particular case.
1: Ahsan, Sheikh. Is depression an indication of poor iman?
0: So I think, depression is a term that's used very broadly today. If your depression, for example, is caused by some sort of chemical imbalance, there's something physiologically wrong, or you were a victim of some sort of traumatic episode, then it's out of your hands. And Allah subhanahu wa ta'ala is not going to hold you responsible for something that's out of your control. Now sometimes what does happen is that life's hardships, they make us depressed.

0: And we might interpret our struggles and our dissatisfaction with our lives, we might call it depression, even though clinically it might not be considered depression. I think that we all go through difficulties. We all go through hardships. And I think what helps is to remind yourself that if going through difficulty was a sign of Allah's displeasure, then prophets and imams would have had the easiest lives. What you find in the narrations, our Ahlul Bayt, they say, أَشَدُّ النَّاسِ بَلَاءً الْأَنْبِيَاء. Those who face the most severe trials, they are the prophets. And those who follow them in rank. So, I think there's nothing wrong with feeling sad, feeling down, feeling overwhelmed, but we should channel these emotions into dua. Instead of just feeling helpless, we should take that feeling of vulnerability and turn to Allah subhanahu wa ta'ala. It should make us connect with Him. And that's why I think reading Sahifa Sajjadiyah is very important. Reading the Munajat of Imam Zain al-Abidin, his 15 whispered prayers, many of his whispered prayers are designed to fit some of the emotional states that we go through. Munajat wal-Khaifin, someone who struggles with fear, who's always grappling with fear, read Imam al-Sajjad's whispered prayer of the fearful ones. Read his whispered prayers of those who are repenting. If you feel guilty for your sins and you feel almost as though that it's paralyzing you with guilt, read these munajat. They are a type of therapy. So seek therapy through du'as, through ibadah. You know, there is a narration from Imam al-Sadiq where he says, عَجِبْتُ لِمَنْ يَغْتَمْ كَيْفَ لَا يَفْزَعُ إِلَىٰ قَوْلِهِ تَعَالَى وَذَنُّونِ إِذْ ذَهَبَ مُغَاضِبًا فَظَنَّ أَنْ لَنْ نَقْدِرَ عَلَيْهِ فَنَادَى فِي الظُّلُمَاتِ أَنْ لَا إِلَىٰ إِلَّا أَنْ سُبْحَانَكِ إِنِّي كُنْتُ مِنَ الظَّالِمِينَ. Imam al-Sadiq, he says, I am amazed at someone who is distressed, whose heart feels very heavy. Why do they not recite the dua of Yunus? The dua of Yunus when he was in the belly of the whale. I mean, talk about a difficult situation. It's in the darkness of the night, in the darkness of the sea, in the darkness of the belly of the whale. What dua did he recite when he was in that state of difficulty? He recited a very short dua, but a very effective dua. La ilaha illa ant. Subhanaka inni kuntu min al-zalimin. There is no God but you. There is no refuge but you. Glory be to you. I have been among those who have wronged themselves. Sometimes we might not realize that our distress is the result of maybe some sins that we've committed that we don't even realize. There are many sins that we commit unknowingly. We might have committed sins in the past that we've forgotten about, but the scar is still there. The damage is done. So we need to recite this dua. I promise you, this dua, La ilaha illa an subhanaka inni kuntu min al-zalimin, whenever you feel anxiety, you feel overwhelmed, go down into sujood and take a deep breath and just recite this dua over and over, and you'll feel as if your soul is being massaged. Try it and inshallah you'll find an effect.
1: Salam. I have a question about the evil eye. Although everything that happens is from the will of Allah subhanahu wa ta'ala, there could be situations impacted by the ayn. So when something bad occurs, how does one distinguish if it's from the evil eye or from the will of Allah?
0: Of course, everything is from the will of Allah subhanahu wa ta'ala. But if you face a difficulty in your life, 99% of the time it's you. Sometimes we look for an external source of our problems. Sometimes it's just you make bad decisions. This is human nature. Sometimes we don't want to look inward and say, I've done A, B, and C, and this is why my life is panning out this way. We always think that someone hit me with the eye. Now, I'm not saying it doesn't happen. But what I'm saying is that

0: we often try to attribute it to the ayn, when oftentimes it's our bad judgment, our bad life choices. If you suspect that someone has hit you with the eye,
1: right,
0: reciting al-ma'udhatayn, Surah An-Nas, Surah Al-Falaq, the Prophet used to recite this over Hassan and Hussein for protection. Sadaqah, sometimes we forget the power of sadaqah and its ability to repel calamities. And reciting, Ma sha Allah, la hawla wa la quwwata illa billah. This dhikr is also mentioned in the ahadith as a protection from the ayn.
2: Ahsan, Shaykh. If a husband sincerely repents, asks his wife for forgiveness for past mistakes, and treats her with kindness, but she refuses to forgive him, she only remembers his bad deeds, never acknowledges the good, always has a hard face, and wants revenge, causing constant tension and no peace at home, is this behavior permissible?
0: This sounds like a hypothetical, right?
2: Yeah.
0: Hypothetically speaking, I think it depends on what type of mistake we're talking about. You know, sometimes we do things that can just cause permanent damage. Now, of course, forgiveness is always going to be the most noble thing to do. But if someone is unable to forgive, you know, they might need some time. You know, sometimes when we make mistakes and we apologize, it's almost as though we feel entitled to being forgiven immediately. Okay, you asked for forgiveness, that's good. But you can't force someone to forgive you immediately, in 5 minutes, in one day. It all depends on the gravity of, you know, the harm that has been done. But I will say that the Quran always mentions mawadda and rahma in a marriage. What does rahma mean? Rahma means to show mercy. Part of mercy is to forgive, not to hold a grudge, to overlook mistakes. And we always have to remember this golden principle. Irhamu man fil ardh yarhamuka man fis sama. To the extent that you are forgiving and merciful to people and among people, you should be most merciful and forgiving when it comes to your spouse. If you are merciful, Allah subhanahu wa ta'ala will also be merciful with you. But again, I think that spouses also have to give each other space in the sense that, okay, you apologized. It would make you feel very good for her to just say, yeah, you're forgiven and it's all good. But imagine something was done to you that was deeply hurtful. You would also, maybe you might need some time to process the pain. So I think that it's not just about asking for forgiveness, it's also doing things that make up for the mistake, doing things that can slowly rebuild the trust, and also having the humility to say that this is another human being, it's not a robot that is just gonna snap out of it. We also have to learn how to give people space and sometimes time. Time heals. Time can heal if you allow people the space to forgive when they're ready to forgive.
2: Ahsan, Sheikh. Sheikh, there's a trend now in the shur where it becomes a heavy beat and people jump up and down instead of doing latum. To me, it looks more like a concert than latum. Is this permissible or is it crossing the line?
0: Our maraja, they give a general rule of thumb. Any type of beat that resembles the type of music that is associated with majalis al-lahu. And just to simplify it, if this is a beat that you could imagine being played in a club, for example, then it's going to be haram. Now, that's going to also be subjective. Some people might say that, no, I don't think it is. Others will say, no, I think it is. Ultimately, I think that we

0: It's not practical for us to police the way that people commemorate Imam al-Hussein. Why am I saying this? Even in Iraq, back in the day, in Iraq, there were some intellectuals who used to even look down on this custom of crying for Imam al-Hussein. Because for them, let's just talk about his sacrifice, let us just intellectualize. And they tried to remove the emotional element to the extent that there were some Shias, because they felt that they were the intellectual elite, they wanted to even ban Latmiya. Some of our ulama, and I think that they're justified in feeling like this, because on the one hand, you don't want people to engage in customs that are going to damage the image of tashayyu. But on the other hand, if you open up that door of policing what is considered sha'ira of Imam al-Hussein and what is not, then you can also invite this level of scrutiny where you're going to have people that are going to just ban even Latmiya. So I think that this is the general rule of thumb. We have to teach people the general principles. We have to try to guide them and say that anything that resembles what you would see at a rave is haram. But I think that, you know, bullying people and trying to impose our way on others, it's not going to work. I think it will actually backfire. What we need is more education so that people can make some more wise choices.
1: Ahsan Sheikh. Is it permissible for women to do their eyebrows, wear eyelash extensions, and wear perfume openly in the public?
0: Okay, so the first part was about eyebrows.
1: Yep.
0: Yes, you can technically pluck your eyebrows. There's no issue with that. I probably think it's probably a good thing not to have a unibrow as a sister. I don't know, maybe some cultures that's considered beautiful, but I don't know. So plucking, removing unwanted hairs, there's no issue with that. What was the second one?
1: Hair extensions.
0: Yeah, now, presumably you're wearing hijab. So if you want to look like Pocahontas for your husband, bismillah, that's up to you. The third one was what?
1: Eyelash extensions and perfume.
0: The eyelash extensions, it really depends. If it is a type of extension that would be considered a type of zina, where it's a bit abnormal, then that should be avoided. But technically, it's not haram. It would only be haram if it's considered a type of adornment. Now, that's between you and Allah. You're going to have to decide if that is considered a type of zina. I'm not an expert on beauty products, so I don't know. So maybe we'll just leave it at that.
1: Ahsan. What is the view of respected maraja such as Sayyid Sistani with Shias marrying outside the sect to Muslims that identify more so with the Alawi, Sunni, or other schools of thoughts?
0: Sayyid Sistani, hafidhahullah, he is of the opinion, and again, when I say he's of the opinion, it's not like a non-specialist who has an opinion. His opinion is based on scholarship. He's qualified to have an opinion. You and I, we're not qualified to have an opinion because we haven't studied the hadith of Ahlul Bayt rigorously. Sayyid al-Sistani, he says, if you marry someone who is not a follower of Ahlul Bayt and you are unsure and you are not sure that you will be able to preserve your faith and raise your children according to the teachings of Ahlul Bayt, then it should be avoided. But if you meet someone and you are confident that you are able to, and by the way, how are you confident? Sometimes we can't kid ourselves. Today, you might be marrying a brother who doesn't follow the school of Ahlul Bayt, and because it's the honeymoon period, Habibti, anything you want, inshallah, we'll go to the majlis together. Sweet talk. But the moment you have children and the in-laws get involved, that's when things change. So I would say that it is better. It's hard to even raise Shia kids when you have a Shia spouse.

0: Why are you going to add that layer of complexity to your life? So this is the general rule of thumb. If you are not sure that you're going to be able to raise them according to the madhab of Ahlul Bayt, you should avoid it. If you are certain, and 99% of the time there is no way of being certain, then it would be permissible if you are sure.
1: Ahsan, Sheikh. How long after the tragedy of Karbala did the Mukhtar take vengeance for the Imam, and how many of them did he kill and how?
0: Most of the killers of Imam al-Hussein, especially those who were directly involved, they were killed and executed by Mukhtar ibn Ubaidillah al-Thaqafi, I would say by the year 66 after the Hijrah, about 5 years after Karbala, these guys were basically wiped out. How many? I don't have a specific figure in mind, but the main, the key figures who fought and killed Imam al-Hussein and tortured his family, they were executed by the forces of Mukhtar. Among them was Umar ibn Sa'd. Umar ibn Sa'd was slaughtered in his bed, just as Imam al-Hussein alayhi salam prayed that would happen to him on the day and the days leading up to the 10th of Muharram.
1: Ahsan, Sheikh. Sorry, I'm just trying to flow through them. There's a lot of repeats. Why did Allah subhanahu wa ta'ala allow the tragedy of Karbala to take place?
0: This question, we can expand it to ask, why doesn't Allah subhanahu wa ta'ala stop evil from happening? Ultimately, this would defy the purpose of our creation. If Allah subhanahu wa ta'ala intervened whenever a human being wanted to commit evil, then they would not deserve any credit for doing good, because they would be incapable of committing evil. So Allah has created a system whereby human beings, they are able to either develop their souls or destroy their souls. And based on the decisions they make in dunya, this will ultimately be their eternal fate. So intervening would remove any value from human action. The reason why good has value is because you had the choice to do good or the choice to do evil. So this question would apply to all human action. Human action only has value, it only has moral value because of free will.
1: Ahsan, Sheikh. If you've committed so many sins, big sins, and now you want to repent, how do you know that you are forgiven? And if we are forgiven, does that mean we won't be punished for them at all?
0: So, the best indicator that you have been forgiven is, number one, we have to first understand what are the prerequisites for repentance. If you commit a sin and you want Allah to forgive you, the first is that you should feel remorse. You should feel guilt. You should understand the gravity of the crime that you have committed. That's why the narrations say, لا تنظر إلى صغر الذنب ولكن انظر إلى من عصيت. Don't ever trivialize your sins. Don't look at the smallness of a sin, but rather look at who you've disobeyed. You know, since there are a lot of gangs in Sydney, maybe we have to give a gang analogy. Imagine you do something that violates the code of a certain gang. You did something that upset this gang. Many people, they would lose sleep because they would see that this gang is powerful and they have the ability to retaliate. So sometimes when we violate the rights of other

Human beings, we are afraid because we perceive them to be powerful. Allah subhanahu wa ta'ala, He controls every atom in this universe. He's Rabbul Alameen. He is the king of the universe. Why is it that when we break His law, we feel like it's not a big deal? He controls everything. So there needs to be an understanding of who you are disobeying. So there needs to be that guilt, that remorse. And there also needs to be a resolution that I'm not going to commit it again. Even if you commit it again, you have to go through this process again. The guilt and then the repentance. A sign that your forgiveness has been accepted is if you don't go back to the sin.

0: Will Allah subhanahu wa ta'ala punish you after you have sought His forgiveness? No. Now, yes, there are certain sins that might have penalties. So, for example, if you skipped Salatul Fajr, let's say that you skipped it intentionally. Okay, you committed a sin. You should feel guilt and you should ask Allah for forgiveness. But that's not enough. You got to do the qadha. You stole money from someone. You ask Allah for forgiveness. You feel guilt. You got to return the money. You got to restore the rights. So there are some sins that require more than just asking for forgiveness and abandoning the sin. They require you to restore the rights, especially if it's a right that was taken away from someone else. If that is done in dunya, then on the day of judgment, Allah subhanahu wa ta'ala will not punish you. You would have absolved for your sin.
1: Ahsan, Shaykh. We've got roughly about 15, 20 minutes left, so we'll try and like go through as many as we can, inshallah. I'm a 22-year-old girl. My parents still expect me to ask for permission every time I leave my house, even if I just go to the grocery store. I feel like I'm suffocating. Do my parents have this right over me?
0: Yeah, so that's... Technically, I have to answer this question very diplomatically. Number one, as a 22-year-old, you have to understand your parents' perspective. I know when you're a 22-year-old, when you're an 18-year-old, you feel that your parents are just trying to suffocate you. You feel that your parents are treating you like a child. They're not giving you the freedom that you desire. I understand that. We've all been there. Even until now, I'm 41 years old. Until now, I have to call my mom and tell her where she is. Wallah. That's the heart of a mother. They're not trying to torture you. It's because they love you. And do you know when you're going to appreciate this? When they're no longer around. When you no longer have someone who's asking about you, who cares about where you go and where you travel. So we have to understand that, number one, this comes from a place of care. Why do your parents want you to ask for permission wherever you go? Why do they want to know where your whereabouts? Have you seen the news? It's a scary world. People get stabbed, they get kidnapped. So I think, to be honest, as a father myself, I worry about my kids all the time. So you have to shift your perspective. Instead of seeing your parents as tyrants who are overbearing, honestly, sometimes we just have to be grateful that you even have people who care about you. Because there are many orphans who wish they had someone who cared about them. So that's number one. Number two, parents also have to be mindful that your 22-year-old daughter is not a 2-year-old anymore. Yes, you might have pictures of her as a baby all around the house, but she's a grown woman now. And a lot of young ladies, they feel that there's a double standard. She can never step foot out of the house, and Alushi is all over the place. He travels all around the world. Now, of course, the reality is that women fear things that men don't have to be afraid of. That's a fact, and I don't need to go into details. I'm just saying that the treatment can't be too radically different, where you have a son who can just do whatever he wants and there's no accountability. No one, he's out 2-3 in the morning, no one asks. You should also worry about your son. You should have them both on lockdown, honestly. Because anything can happen. People shouldn't be roaming around the streets at 2-3 a.m. So I think that there needs to be some more mindfulness on the part of the parents. But to the sister, I would say that it's coming from a place of care. If you feel that they're being overbearing, give them some reassurance.

0: Maybe let them know where you're going, who you're going to be with. Let them know that I'll call you at this time. If they're very extreme, maybe carry an air tag with you so they know where you are. I mean, you have to communicate and put their fears at rest.
1: Ahsan, Sheikh. Is joking or flirting with the opposite gender always considered haram, even if marriage is the ultimate goal?
0: Yes. It's always the ultimate goal, right?
1: Yeah. All right, sorry, that one was a bit too quick. All right, there's a few regarding this. Buying a house in the West with regards to mortgage, finance, interest, being halal, haram, and the verse in the Quran that forbids riba, how do we actually go about it? And is there such thing in regards to buying your first house as a necessity compared to having future houses as investments and taking out interest to do those sorts of activities?
0: So there's a difference of opinion among our ulama about this issue. There are some ulama, they say that it's riba. Why are you going to take on an interest-bearing loan? It's haram. And they will say that if you cannot afford a $500,000 house, don't buy a $500,000 house. You don't have the money. Rent. And there's nothing wrong with renting. What's the big deal if you rent? So some ulama say that it's not necessary. Rent. Don't take on this type of loan, this type of mortgage. That's one opinion. Other ulama, they say that if you live in a society where not owning a home is considered to be a type of neglect, again, this is going to depend on where you live in the world. If it's considered a type of neglect, then they permit it because it's out of necessity, because there's no other option. However, Sayyid al-Sistani would say that if you're dealing with a non-Muslim bank, where a non-Muslim bank is making funds available to you, the way that you get around the problem of interest is that through this concept of istinqadh, they're making these funds available, and you are claiming this money as your own. They're giving you free money. You're claiming it as your money. You're not taking it with the intention of an interest loan. They're making funds available, you are claiming it. Okay, but how about the payments? You are simply paying them because if you don't pay them, they're going to harm you financially. So this is how some ulama, you might think of it as some sort of halal loophole. Call it whatever you want. Some ulama, they permit this. So whenever you have interest, you have to understand that it is haram to pay interest. If you're paying your monthly credit card every month and you're paying it with this idea that I'm paying interest, it's haram. Either consider the interest as a part of the original loan, or have this concept of istinqadh, that no, the money is mine, I'm claiming it as my own, and I'm making these payments from the angle of daf' al-dharar, that I'm paying them because if I don't, they're going to come after me. And so that's how this issue is resolved. So we have to be familiar with these technicalities. Now you might say, Shaykh, come on, this sounds, you know, this, what do you mean intention? At the end of the day, you're paying. What's the difference? No, intention makes a big difference. Even if it's the same action, intention makes it very different. And the example that I like to give is that, imagine one day you bring your mother flowers and she says, what is this for? You say, just because I love you. And you give her the flowers, and she kisses you. Barakallah fiq, you're a good son. Imagine, next week, you also give her flowers. And she says, what is this? And you say, this flowers is me paying you back for everything that you've done in my life. The intention is that I'm giving you these flowers as repayment for carrying me in your womb for 9 months and all of the

0: difficulties that you faced. Here are some flowers. What is she going to say? She's going to find the nearest shahata, the nearest coat hanger, and beat you with it. What do you mean? You want to compensate me for all of the things that I've done with you with a bouquet of flowers that you got from the grocery store? It's the same action, but the intention is different. You see, it makes a big difference. So when we pay back these, our credit cards, our mortgages, it has to be with the proper intention. Otherwise, it will be haram.
1: Ahsan, Shaykh. Salam, Shaykh. Is it true that as long as someone is a Muslim, they will eventually enter paradise no matter what they've done? For example, what if they regularly miss most of their prayers and don't fast without a valid reason? Can they still enter paradise, or could they be punished first and then be entered into paradise? If you could please give an explanation.
0: So as we mentioned, someone who doesn't pray does not really believe in Allah subhanahu wa ta'ala. They are considered kuffar on the Day of Judgment. On the Day of Judgment, Allah doesn't group us based on what we said in dunya, because our actions are a more accurate reflection of what we believe than what we just say. So when it comes to salah, tariqu salah kafir. On the Day of Qiyamah, someone who doesn't pray is going to be considered kafir. In dunya, you're considered fasiq. You still retain your Islamic identity. But in the hereafter, you would be considered a disbeliever. We have narrations that tell us that anyone who believes in Tawheed, who affirms the oneness of God, and, you know, does the basics, eventually they will end up in paradise. Eventually. They might go to the hellfire. They might be punished. But Ahlul Tawheed, eventually they will gain salvation. So in the school of Ahlul Bayt, there are only a small group of people who will be in Jahannam forever. And this is something that is referenced in Dua Kumail. In Dua Kumail, there's a line where the Imam, he describes a group of people who will be in hell forever. وَأَن تُخَلِّدَ فِيهَا الْمُعَانِدِينَ. The ones who will be in hell for eternity are the ones who are stubborn. Meaning, the ones who refuse to acknowledge they've made mistakes, who have committed crimes. Anyone who is remorseful, anyone who has even an atom's worth of goodness in them, they will eventually be taken out of hell. Maybe after 100 years, 1,000 years, 1,000,000 years, we don't know. But eventually, it seems that most of humanity will eventually be purified enough to enter paradise. Except for those who are stubborn, the rejectors of the truth, those who knew the truth and fought against the truth, who are too arrogant to acknowledge their shortcomings. You know, think of Jahannam as like a spiritual hospital. It helps to think of hell as a spiritual hospital. There are some patients who we call outpatient. You go in, you do your procedure, and then you leave the same day. Some people, they go to Jahannam for a short period, in and out. And then you have other patients in the hospital where they're there for a bit longer. Maybe they have to stay for a week or two. They have a more serious illness. They remain longer. But eventually, they are discharged. Same thing. There are some people who go to Jahannam for a longer period, but eventually, they're discharged. And sometimes you have people in the hospital, I don't know what you call it here, but they have a terminal illness. We call it hospice. What do you call it here?
1: I have no idea.
0: He doesn't know anything about hospitals, alhamdulillah. Palliative care. So they're there permanently. Why? Because they have a condition that cannot be cured. The ones who have spiritual diseases that cannot be cured, they will remain in Jahannam forever. And one of that is stubborn rejection of the truth. Stubbornness. They don't want to admit that they made any mistakes. Shirk, for example, is one of those examples.
1: Ahsan, Shaykh.

0: Yeah, a very interesting question has come up. I think a lot of the youth nowadays go through this issue, and I think it's safe to say let's kind of give an answer once and for all to put out the flame on the difference of opinions. Marijuana. A lot of the youth, they say it makes me feel good, makes me feel relaxed, I'm not harming anyone, doing my own thing in my own quiet time. It's a leaf that Allah subhanahu wa ta'ala has created. Why is it haram to smoke? I feel good when I do it.
1: For me, it's the argument for the permissibility of weed. Because Allah created it and it grows from the earth, it's halal for me to smoke. So, when it comes to marijuana, you see, marijuana has a particular chemical. It can have THC, which is a type of chemical. That is the chemical that makes you high. THC is considered a hallucinogenic. And because of that, it is haram. It is forbidden. Because it is like an intoxicant. It is a hallucinogenic. And if you don't think it's a hallucinogenic, look at how someone drives when they're high. They're driving 3 miles an hour on the highway. Why are they driving like that? Because they're not in the right state of mind. So if the marijuana has THC, it is haram. And by the way, everyone deep down knows that they're not doing something that's appropriate. Because if the Prophet came to visit you, or the Imam came to visit you, would you be comfortable being high in his presence if there's nothing wrong with it? Your fitrah tells you that this is not something that's good. So if it has THC, it's haram. If it has CBD, which is not, it's not a hallucinogenic. If a qualified doctor prescribes it for medicinal purposes and you need it, then you can use it. And I underline and put in bold, qualified physician. Not some... There's a story behind that, I'm sure. So, what is it? Yeah. So, it has to be prescribed by a qualified physician. Because many of these drugs, they are addictive. They are addictive. So, this is the ruling. And I know a lot of people, there was a guy, he came to me. He said, Sheikh, I love weed. I say, I'm glad you feel this comfortable telling me this. He says, I love it. I feel very spiritual. I told him, Habibi, you're high. You're not spiritual. That is not spirituality. Spirituality is, أَلَا بِذِكْرِ اللَّهِ تَطْمَئِنُّ الْقُلُوبِ. This is not spirituality. And even those who smoke it, and today they're very creative with it. They put it in brownies and... Soon they're going to end up putting it in harissa. We don't know what's going to happen in the future. So it's very damaging. Why? Because people who make this a part of their lifestyle, number one, they reach a point where they can't even function without it. They become that dependent. And they become lazy. Most people who are on these drugs, they're not productive. I'm not talking about the exceptions. Most people, they become bums. They become unproductive. And even if you observe someone who is high, I ask you, brothers and sisters, honestly, between you and Allah, does this person come off as dignified? You see, we should always avoid anything that compromises our dignity. Anything, as a rule of thumb, anything that compromises your dignity, and being high, it does compromise your dignity.

0: Allah in the Quran, what does he say? وَلَقَدْ كَرَّمْنَا بَنِي آدَمَ. Allah has honored you with an intellect. Why are you damaging yourself? And contrary to what many people claim, it is a gateway drug. It is. It starts with weed and then it devolves into other types of drugs. Because people, when they smoke weed, when they do these drugs, they usually do it in groups, right? We have Salatul Jama'ah and they have their own Jama'ah. And then what happens? And then you have that friend who says, okay, let's try this. Because they're always trying to increase that feeling of being high. Eventually, it's a slippery slope. You are going to destroy yourself. So if anyone has this habit, you need to cut it out. Right? Allah subhanahu wa ta'ala has given you dignity. And these are things that mu'mineen should avoid.
1: Sheikh, another very important one that's very in line with what was just asked, something that you hear a lot of the parents complaining about their children and a lot of the youth. The question is, I'm addicted to watching pornography. I don't know how to get out of this habit. What do I do about it?
0: Yeah. This is much more common than people think. There was a friend who was telling me that he was conducting a workshop with kids. And they were speaking about issues relating to bulugh. And one of the questions that was posed to these children, you're talking about 7, 8, 9, 10-year-olds, young boys. One of the questions that was posed to them is, what is a struggle or a difficulty that you're facing that you wish your parents knew? One of the kids, who was about 10 years old, he said, I wish my father knew how much I am struggling with pornography. 10 years old. If you think it doesn't happen, it does. Now, how do you deal with this? I think that we have to cut off, first of all, we have to pay attention to the things that trigger this behavior. Many people, they consume this type of content because they have their own phones. They have their own laptops. They have access to the internet. There are no parental controls. If you have a child, your kid should not have unrestricted access to the internet. Your kids should not have a laptop in their room where they can go online and see whatever they want. This is where the parents have to be a bit more vigilant. Now, if we're not talking about kids and we're talking about an adult, many people, they'll say that, okay, this person, they just need to get married. As if that is going to be a solution. Believe me, if you get someone married who has a pornography addiction, not only is he going to destroy his life, he's going to destroy the life of his wife. Because chances are that this person, because of the filth that they've consumed, number one, they don't have an appreciation of real beauty. Number two, they have very unhealthy expectations of what intimacy looks like in the context of marriage. So such a person probably needs some sort of counseling, some sort of therapy to wean them off of this. Because it's an addiction. And every person has their own triggers and they have to figure out how to deal with these triggers. How to take themselves out of environments. How to notice if something is going to trigger them or not. And in many cases, people fall into this because they have too much spare time. My recommendation is that if you find yourself consuming this, keep yourself busy. Usually, when do people resort to this pornography? When they're just sitting around, they have nothing to do. But if you're constantly busy, if you keep yourself active, this is one way of countering this bad

0: habit. It also requires us to constantly remind ourselves that our hearts, they are gardens, as we mentioned in the previous lectures. That everything that you consume, it represents a type of seed that you're planting. So it's very difficult, and I think that we need people in our community who can help individuals who are struggling with this addiction. So I think that, you know, sometimes you might have someone, because they see something provocative that awakens a desire in them, and then they start to search for pornographic material. Well, you need to go on your phone, you need to go on your apps and restrict provocative content that might trigger that desire in you. Maybe getting into the habit of fasting to strengthen your willpower. Being in the company of God-fearing people. Being around other mu'mineen. Because the people who you are around, they also influence you. If you're around people who are mindful of Allah, who are praying, who are attending majalis, so on and so forth, they're more likely to pull you away from that world. But if you're associating with people who don't care, who don't have any piety, who don't have any modesty or decency, it's just going to become worse.
1: Ahsan, Sheikh. We'll ask a couple more and then inshallah we'll wrap it up. What is the most logic response in trying to prove to someone that music is 100% not permissible to listen to?
0: I'll give you a very simple analogy. How many of you have been to the mall? Oh, you guys are the biggest liars. No one has been to the mall on this side? Come on, it's the month of Muharram, we can't lie. Everyone has been to the mall. We've all been to the mall. Have you noticed when you go to any shop, what's usually playing in the background? Abdul Basit? Who's playing? Basim al-Karbalai? Who are they playing? Music. And it's usually the haram music, club music, dance music. Have you ever wondered why? Billions of dollars have been spent doing research on this. You see, you'll notice two things when you walk into any store. Number one, you're never going to find a clock. Go, next time you go to the mall, walk in and look around. I guarantee you will never find a clock on the wall. Why? Because they don't want you to think about time. They want you to be lost. They don't want you to think, oh, I need to get back home. They want you to forget time. That's number one. Because if you're mindful of time, you are less likely to spend. The music is also there for another reason, and that is this type of music is designed to awaken desires in you. It is designed to make you impulsive. And when you are impulsive, when your emotions are running high, because that is what music does, you are more likely to purchase, to spend, to buy things that you don't need, because you engage in impulsive buying. Let me ask you this. Shaytan, he wants us to deviate. The best state of mind for you to be in, for shaytan to exploit you, is for you to be in a state of mind where your emotions are running high and you're impulsive. Very simple. We don't want to put ourselves in a psychological state where we are prone to sin. And believe me, when you listen to me, you will be how much more connected you will be to Allah, and then you'll realize how much damage it was doing to you. And by the way, that's just the tune. I'm not even talking about the lyrics. Most of the lyrics, if you read the lyrics of most of the songs, whoever it is, whether it's Drake or Justin Bieber, all of them, la'natullahi alayhim jami'an. If you read their lyrics, what is it about?

0: It's usually about a girl that he wants. It's about haram relationships. It's about money. It's about dunya. Everything about it, every message goes against Islamic values. Now, when you're listening to this day in and day out, those messages are being absorbed by your subconscious mind. Don't kid yourself and say, I'm listening to it and it's not going to affect you. That's not how the brain works. That's not how the mind works. It is affecting you. You don't realize it. It's damaging you. And people often wonder, Shaykh, how come I don't feel anything when I pray? It's because you're polluting your soul. You're sending all of these toxic, degenerate messages to your soul. So of course, because your soul is sick. If you're sick and I give you cake or something sweet, you're gonna be like, it doesn't taste good. Why? Because you're sick. Even things that are inherently sweet will not taste good. Salah, Quran, dhikr of Allah, it is inherently sweet. But we don't taste the sweetness because we have polluted our souls with this type of music and these toxic lyrics.
1: Ahsan Sheikh, we'll go with the final question because there's like almost 900 questions that have been sent in. This one is spoken about a fair bit as I've looked through. I constantly lose focus while praying, constantly having doubts, OCD, not knowing how to focus. What can I do to actually make my prayers feel like they're more in line with what they should be?
0: So if someone is OCD and they're always doubting what raka'ah I'm in, did I forget to recite this, did I forget to do that? And if this is happening like once in every three prayers, it's becoming that frequent, we have a jurisprudential rule of thumb. La shakka li kathir ash-shak. If you have excessive doubt, number one, ignore the doubts. If you have OCD, assume that your salah is correct. Don't go down that rabbit hole. Ignore the doubts. Your salah is correct. That's number one. Number two, if you want your salah to be more impactful, learn the meanings of the words that you are saying. Very simple. Sometimes I'm surprised that people don't figure this out. If you're speaking to Allah, doesn't it make sense to know what you're saying? It's very logical. Surah Al-Fatiha. Know what it means. Open up the translation and understand what you are saying to Allah. In fact, I would even go further and say that every Muslim should study the tafsir of Surah Al-Fatiha. If you don't want to do the tafsir of the entire Quran, okay, fine. At least Surah Al-Fatiha. Understand what it means, what you're saying. Understand the translation at least of Subhan Rabbi Al-Azim wa bihamdi. So sit down one day and understand the translation. This will change your experience. The problem is many of us, we don't enjoy our prayer because we don't even know what we're saying. This is number one. This is number two. Number three, we have to designate special places for salah. You shouldn't be praying in the middle of the living room. Your siblings are wrestling with each other. The TV is on. And it's just a war zone. No, you don't want to pray there. Find a place that is quiet. So you remove the external distractions. Another thing that we need to do, we need to train ourselves to truly appreciate in whose presence we are standing. That's why the narrations say that when you stand for salah, wear your best garments. Many of us, we stand before Allah as if we're homeless. I'm wearing my pregnancy shirt from 1975. I'm wearing my hoodie that has 17 holes in it. When we stand before Allah Azza wa Jal, wear your best garments. Imam al-Hasan al-Mujtaba, he used to wear his fanciest clothes for salah. Why is it that when we go to Fulan's

0: wedding or we go to a business meeting, we all dress well. We should dress for salah. Who is more deserving of it than Allah subhanahu wa ta'ala? Applying even fragrance. The hadith says putting on perfume or fragrance or cologne before salah, a salah that is performed with fragrance is 70 times better than a salah that is done without any fragrance. So have a bottle of cologne or perfume. When you stand before Allah, spray some. This conditions your mind to understand that you are now arriving in the presence of the King of Kings. So these small adjustments, they make a big difference. Even wudu. Wudu is meant to be a mental preparation for salah. Reciting the dhikr when we do wudu, this is mental preparation. Reciting the adhan, many of us when we are home alone, when we're praying by ourselves, we skip the adhan, we skip the iqamah, it's mustahab. The ahadith say that when you recite the adhan and iqamah, two rows of malaika, of angels, they pray behind you. And each row extends from the east to the west. Literally 2 minutes, and you can have a very different prayer. Imagine how different the salah will be if you're praying by yourself, no adhan, no iqamah, versus a salah where you do all of these things and you recite adhan and iqamah. You are now the imam of malaika. It's a very different experience. So these things, they will enhance our prayers. And it takes training. You know, sometimes when we recite our prayers, our mind, it wanders. Sometimes it helps to envision your prayer mat, and you know, your mind is like a bird. It likes to fly in every direction. Think of yours. Try to imagine that now I am putting the imagination of my mind in this cage. Try to envision that your prayer mat is like a cage. And I'm not going to allow this imagination to fly. Whenever your mind drifts away, pause. Bring it back to focus. If you do this gradually, you'll be able to focus. And of course, we have to also ask Allah for His help. How many of us have sincerely asked Allah, "Oh Allah, help me focus in my salah"? Most of us probably have never even made this dua. This dua, inshallah, will help.
1: قال رسول الله صلى الله عليه وآله وسلم حسين مني وأنا من حسين.

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0: Assalamu alaikum, dear brothers and sisters. We are all so blessed that another Muharram we've been given the honor of commemorating the martyrdom of Imam Hussein, and I'm very happy and blessed to be among you in your community this Muharram. It is truly an honor for me, and it is really amazing. Inshallah, tonight I will come back to this. Why tonight and the other coming 10 nights are so special. But alhamdulillah, we should appreciate it, we should make the most out of it, and inshallah, elevate and get closer to God. So tonight and the coming 10 nights, inshallah, we'll be talking about faith and different topics associated with it. As I think it's a very important issue for the world right now. We'll be talking about what faith actually means. When we say we're faithful, we're believers, what do we actually mean? We'll talk about doubts, the period that we experience doubts in our faiths, in our beliefs. We'll talk about suffering and how to keep our faith strong through the times of suffering. We'll talk about so many things, but tonight would be, inshallah, in a way, an introduction into the topic. And from tomorrow, our serious discussion would start. Tonight, I will just try to show why this topic is important and worthy of 10 nights of discussions. And I want to start with a personal story. You know, we all have something that reminds us of memories we had with certain people in our life. It could be a perfume, it could be a music, it could be a nasheed that we listened to in a road trip. And now as soon as we listen to it again, or as soon as we smell that perfume, immediately we're taken back to the memories we had with someone. It's as if we're living that moment again, like our whole subjective experience is taken back to the moment we had. And this, as powerful as it is, it's even stronger when that person is no longer alive. My grandfather used to have tasbih or subha in his hand all the time. And he had a specific taste. He would have the ones with thick beads. You know, I don't know if you've seen them or not. It has only 33 beads, and the beads are quite thick and large. And he would have one all the time. He would either say zikr, or even if he was talking to you, he was still, you know, like playing around with it. And I loved it so much, and he knew this, and he got one for me. And I lost that one, and then he bought another one for me. And this went on for a while. He would keep buying this for me, and then I would lose it, and then he would buy another one for me. And so ever since he passed away, which has been quite, I think, 8 or 9 years now, as soon as I see one of these tasbih, quickly I'm reminded of him, instantly. It just happens in 1 second. And, you know, the first few years after we lose a loved one, I'm sure it's happened to most of us. It's either grandfather, grandmother, for some of us it's parents. For the first few years after we lose a loved one, the images we have of them are very clear in our mind, right? For a while, we don't even notice they're gone. We don't want to accept it, right? It's like, especially if they lived in another city, if grandma was in another city, we try to pretend that they're still there. They haven't gone. It's just that if we're not going there, and summer comes, we go there, they will be there. But after a while, when we accept that they're no longer there, their images are still in our mind. Whenever we miss them, we can go back to the memories we had of them and then feel like they're there. But unfortunately, after a while, and I feel really guilty saying this, after a while, the image becomes blurry. I don't know if you've noticed this or not. You try to imagine them, the image is there, but it doesn't have the details it used to have. It's been a few years, it's been 5 or 6 years, and you can only remember a few of the memories.

if you've noticed this or not. You try to imagine them, the image is there, but it doesn't have the details it used to have. It's been a few years, it's been 5 or 6 years, and you can only remember a few of the memories you had with them. And you try really hard to bring back the details and to see it as clear as it was a few years ago, but it doesn't happen. The picture has lost some of the details. It's become blurry. It's still him, it's still my grandfather, but sometimes I doubt it, whether in this image he was wearing his white shirt or was it his blue shirt. So I have to go to the pictures I have of him. I have to go and see, and I want to remember his face, you know, like, I'm sure you all do this. When you go to the shrine of Imam Hussein alayhi salam, shrine of, or in Iran, if you go to the shrine of Imam Reza, you immediately remember those who've passed away and you want to pray for them. You want to pray 2 rakats for them on their behalf. And so, in Iran, in the shrine of Lady Masuma, when I went to pray for my grandfather, I wanted to remember the details. So I went home one day and I asked my mother to give me the photos. I said, I want to see the photos, his photos, and remember all the details, because the picture in my head is fading. And I looked at the photo and he was there sitting there on the sofa next to me. Suddenly all the details came back, right? And I felt for the first time like very, very lucky to have these pictures, because without them those details would have been gone forever. But what really made me upset was that I was sitting next to him in that photo, but I couldn't remember anything. Like, my mind agreed that yes, this is me, but I had no recollection of that memory, you know, it didn't feel real. He was there, but I didn't remember being like sitting next to him. So in a way, I had those details, but it didn't feel real. Now, the reason I'm talking about this is that something similar has happened to our connection with God. Before, God used to be the center of people's lives. Everything was explained through God. But unfortunately, this is not the case anymore. In the modern world, God is not the center of people's lives. It could be for the religious, for a few, but it is no longer the same for all the people. God is no longer the center of man's life in the modern world. And the windows through which God would shine upon our life are now blurry. If our ancestors, if people a few hundred years ago looked at the nature and saw God, we no longer have that luxury. In a world where God held the birds in the sky, where the thunders could not be explained unless by the power of God, and people did not know the scientific explanation behind rainbows, and they thought it must be a work of God, nature was loaded with God's presence. People would look at anything and they would see the hand of God there. But unfortunately, what has happened is that today in the modern world, just because we have scientific explanation of many of the natural phenomena, we feel like God is no longer needed. It's as if for the modern man, science has explained God away. You know, please recite the salawat. A few hundred centuries ago, people felt, living in the world, that they are living in a place and they are guests. And God is the host of this universe, and God is a caring and loving host.
And every now and then, this host would send messengers.

to remind people that He is there, that He loves them, that He cares about them, and that He's watching over them. But we no longer have these messengers. You know, it's interesting. If you look at the Quran is filled with examples of people having questions, going to the Prophet, and Prophet answering it for them from God. You see this so many times repeated, وَيَسْأَلُونَكَ. And they ask you regarding wine and gambling. They ask you regarding the forbidden months. They ask you regarding the hereafter. So any question people had, they would go to the Messenger of God, and He would answer it for them. God would talk to human beings through messengers. But now, we don't have that anymore. We don't have anyone to go to directly when we have questions, to ask our questions. That luxury has been taken away from us. So no longer we can look at nature, and when I say we, I mean the people in the world. Of course, for many, it could be different. Still, we have people who look at nature and see God. But the common situation in the world I'm talking about, we can no longer look at nature and see God the way it was possible before. Now, they clearly explain rainbows as reflection and refractions of light. And it is not ironic that in a lecture on physics of rainbows, the lecturer, after explaining the science behind why rainbows happen and why the red is always on top and blue at the bottom, why if you look 10 degrees higher you'd see the second rainbow, after he explained all of this, he showed a picture of a biblical painting from the 6th century. The picture painted by the religious. And over the rainbow, there is a hand, a symbol that this rainbow can have no other explanation other than that it was created by God. And he not only mocks this, that we don't need God to explain rainbows anymore because we can explain it quite well, he also points out that in the painting, blue is at the top, which is clearly wrong. So in a way, he's not just trying to substitute God with a scientific explanation, but is also mocking the religious, that even their attempt to explain natural phenomena with God, they got it wrong. Something as simple as the rainbow, all you had to do was to look up and see that red is always on top, blue can never be on top. So this was one of the ways that we had to see God in our life, to go beyond the universe that we lived in and see God and experience the presence of the divine. And now this window has become blurry. It's no longer as effective as it was. If you look at in the Quran, it says, وَسَنُرِيَهُمْ آيَاتِنَا فِي الْآفَاقِ وَفِي أَنفُسِهِمْ. And we will show them our signs in the universe and in themselves so that they realize He is the truth. Now, as we said, universe or nature does not have that capacity anymore, or at least it doesn't have for many people. Man thinks that just because he can have these impressive explanation that God's power is no longer behind this phenomena. What about wafi anfusahim? God in the Quran says our signs are not just in the universe, but they are within you too. Right? What about this way? What about this window of looking at God? But this one has not been immune from attacks either. Right? Before, we used to think that our dreams are a sign that there is more than the physical world. We used to think that sometimes we experience God in our heart. But then, Freudian psychology and other forms of psychology, they came into being and said, no, whatever you feel, your deepest inner experiences have human origin. And what example

they give? They give the example of the seashell. You must have all tried this, that as children, we would hold the seashell close to our ears and we thought we're hearing the ocean, the rush and the roar of the ocean. Whereas while all we were doing was we were just listening to the blood in our head. Right? So he gives this example that in the same way that a kid holds a seashell next to his ear and thinks he's hearing the ocean, while all he or she is doing is listening to the rushing blood in his own head, the religious think that they're experiencing God, that their dream is a message from a world beyond the physical world, whereas all of this is not receiving any message, it's just invention. It's all imagination of the mind. So another window we had to go beyond this world, again, is obstructed by science. Of course, none of these attacks have been left unanswered, but still, they have made it very difficult for the man in the modern world to find a window to look at something and go beyond this physical world. Nature has been emptied from divine presence, and so has been our hearts. When our deepest inner experiences are explained as the creations of our own mind, where love is only the release of some hormones, where sympathy is only the natural disposition of our selfish genes, then there is not much place left to go in our heart and see God. Another place that we had, if you remember the story I told you about my grandfather, I said when the image of my grandfather was fading in my head, what I did was that I went to the pictures I had of him. So now that in a way the presence of God is fading in the world, or at least we fail to understand it, in the same way that I went to the photo, we can go to the scripture. But unfortunately, even the scripture interacting with the holy book is not as easy as it used to be. I told you before, any question man had, they would just go to the prophet, say, we have this prophet, give us the answer. If you read the Shan and Nuzul of Surah Yusuf, it says that people went to the prophet and said, why don't you bring some stories for us? And then Surah Yusuf was revealed, which was the most beautiful story. وَنَحْنُ نَغُصُّ عَلَيْكَ أَحْسَنَ الْغَصَصِ. What is our situation compared to their situation? They had questions the prophet answered. They wanted stories. A surah would be revealed, which was the best story, Surah Yusuf. But right now, all we have, of course we have this amazing book, but in the same way that the picture of my grandfather always shows him on the sofa, now the book we have is fixed. Of course, if we go and study it, if we go through it, we can take the answers we want that match the current situation we are in right now. But it's no longer as easy as it used to be. Before, for example, on the day of Mubahala, which was quite close to us, the groups came, they had questions, there was an argument, what do we do, what don't we do? Quran gave the answer, do Mubahala. As easy as that. But now, as Muslim community, or as the community of the faithful, we're facing so many challenges. How do we live here, and the problems we have, the ridicule that Islam and faith as a whole are experiencing, all of this. What is the responsibility of the Muslim society? What is the responsibility of the community? All these questions we have, serious questions if we really think about them. And the answer is somewhere hidden in that book. We no longer have someone to go to and get the answer directly. Now we may understand why in Dua Iftitah we say, Allahumma inna nashku ilayka faqda nabiyyana. Oh God, we complain to you that our prophet is no longer with us. These are difficult times.

You know, some of the things that we are experiencing, in a way the Prophet experienced them too. That faith was being ridiculed, people denied his message. But throughout the Quran, you see God talking to the Prophet and telling him that he should not be upset and that it would be okay and that he should be patient. Right? There's so many of these verses, like Surah Ma'idah verse 41. God says, do not be upset. Don't let the ones who are rushing to leave the truth upset you. Right? Surah An'am verse 33. God says, I know that what they say is upsetting you. God is telling this to the Prophet, right? I know what they say is upsetting you. But don't think they're telling that you're a liar. No, they're denying my message. By the way, look how beautiful this is. The way God is consoling the Prophet, saying, don't worry, they're not saying you're a liar. They're saying my message is not true. Right? How beautiful that is. God wants to make the Prophet feel better and says it's not you they're after, it's me. I think that's just wonderful. Right? Or in Surah Nahl, verse 127, God says, I know, this is upsetting you. But wasbir, be patient. وَمَا صَبْرُكَ إِلَّا بِاللَّهِ. Be patient. And this patience that you feel right now, that's from me. So that again is a sign of me. Now, we are in a way going through similar challenges currently, and we no longer have that direct communication from God to tell us that it's going to be okay. One of the most famous people of the faith in our time was Mother Teresa. She's famous for her faith, for all the great work she did in the name of religion, to spread love, to spread God's love, to be a symbol of God's love for all mankind. Now, I don't know if you've heard of this or not, but a few years ago, a book came out, which was letters she had written to her seniors in her youth, in which she expresses the difficult time she's going through. Although outwardly, she was always showing courage, she was always showing strength, she always showed her great faith. But inside, when she's alone, she has so many dark hours. In one specific letter, she writes to her senior that the darkness is such that I really do not see. The place of God in my life is lacking. I long and long for God, but I can't see. The pain and the torture I can't explain. So even an individual whose faith is famous in the world went through periods in her life where she was struggling with her faith. And unfortunately, no longer God talks to us directly. We no longer have messengers to go to and say we have these problems. Imagine if we only received one sentence from God that said, I know that these are upsetting you, but it's going to be okay. I know the current situation is tough, but I will be there for you. We don't have that. We don't have a messenger. We don't wake up to the news of miracles. It's as if God's presence is very difficult to experience. Now, referring to this, one of the most famous theologians of our time refers to this as the eclipse of God. Now, I heard this first, and I had mixed feelings about it. On one hand, it articulates the phenomenon very well. The eclipse of God. What does eclipse mean? For example, a solar eclipse, the sun is not really going away. All that happens is that we can't see the sun. Something's blocking our vision.

But when you say I'm faithful, what does it really mean? Can faith fluctuate? What to do when we have doubts? What to do when certain thing doesn't make sense to us in our tradition? And inshallah we'll talk about all of that in the coming nights. But tonight I want to just go back to the word eclipse. And using that, I want to mention, because as I said, so many of the windows we had to look at the presence of God are now blocked. But alhamdulillah, we are so blessed that one of them is as open as ever. And I want to go there using the word eclipse. I don't know if you saw it or not, but just exactly a month ago on 21st of August, there was a total solar eclipse. I don't know if you watched it or not. I watched it very carefully and I've seen the videos of it so many times. You know, during an eclipse, as the moon, a solar eclipse, as the moon comes down to block the sun, and this is midday, right? This is during the day. So the moon is coming down and is gradually blocking the sun. And if you look around, you'll see that your shadows become darker and darker. Your shadows become stronger, right? Your shadows that were a bit vague, weak, now become darker and stronger. And then as the moon comes lower and lower and completely blocks the sun, it becomes very dark, because there's not even moonlight, because the moon, all you can see of moon is a dark object. So it's middle of the day, but it's very dark. Now the most interesting thing, or one of the most interesting thing that happens during a solar eclipse, is that it's midday, but you can see the stars. The light of sun is blocked. Moon is seen as a dark object. The only light you see in the sky is the light of stars. And it's amazing to watch. You know, seeing the stars at night is amazing. Now imagine seeing stars during the day. So in the same way that when the light of sun is blocked, there are still stars in the sky that shine, even when most of the ways to see God have become very difficult to experience, to use, there are still stars, there are still ways to experience the shining light of God, and one of them is Imam Hussein. In a period where a lot of people are facing challenges with their faith, these 10 nights of Muharram are like a window that's open in the world that is trying really hard to put God aside, brings God back into our lives stronger than ever. And all these years, the power of Muharram has not been reduced. There is this verse in the Quran, and this link just happened in my mind today, and I was so amazed. There is this verse in the Quran talking about how people guided their ways and how ships would find their ways in the ocean using the stars. And there, in the Shan and Nuzul of this, one of the Imams says, these stars are us. In the same way that the sailors on ships would find their ways using the stars, we are the stars of guidance. And I was amazed that the link was made, that even the Imams themselves introduced themselves as the stars. So I want you to really understand the value of Imam Hussein. You know, we're living in a world, and you may have not noticed this, I said people live in different realities. If you've been debating, if you've been thinking, if you've been going through the arguments for the existence of God, for our beliefs, if you've been trying to find something to show to people, to say, hey, I'm going to point at this, and you can see this and know that this is not material, for sure. It is very difficult to find.
before they would say love is, before they would say knowledge is, before they would say this is, that is.

is. But right now, it is very difficult. In a world like this, where it's so difficult to point at something and say, this is definitely not material, the best argument for the existence of God is Imam Hussein. I'll explain why. It's not as simple as that. I said, when I missed my grandfather, there were pictures that I would go to. And in the life of Imam Hussein, there are these frames. There are these moments that when you look at to, it's as if the window opens and you can go beyond this world and see God. Many of us, when Muharram comes, we're all upset, we're all sad, and we mourn the tragedies. But for me, Muharram is not mourning the loss of a loved one. It's more than that. Muharram is mourning the absence of a champion. The absence of a person who stood on the ground, but his soul went to the skies. And I want to talk about two frames tonight. Two frames from the life of Imam Hussein that you can look at and know that there is definitely something more in this world. I'm not going to be talking about what they did to Imam Hussein, as horrible as it is. You know, in the Quran, there is this verse that says, يُرِدُونَ لِيُطْفَأُوا نُورَ اللَّهِ بِأَفْوَاهِهِمْ. They want to stop and kill the light of God with their mouths, right? And I read that today, and for me, it had another meaning. Like, it said they want to stop the light of God with their mouths. And I kept reading, with their swords, with their spears, with their stones. So, but I don't want to talk about that. What I want to talk about is the night before Ashura. Imam Hussein is going around the tents. You must have all heard this story. Imam Hussein is going around the tents and he's picking the thorns that are around there. Someone comes and says, "Why? What are you doing?" Of course, the answer is quite obvious. Imam Hussein knew that tomorrow children would be running, children would be trying to escape. And he didn't want them to walk over these thorns. This is sad, this is tragic, this is heartbreaking. But this could only be the love of a father for his children. This doesn't shout God to me. This shouts heartbreaking. It shouts the love of a father. But what he says next, it goes beyond this. So he asks, why are you doing this? Imam Hussein says, tomorrow, when my children are escaping, when they're running over these thorns, I don't want the army of the enemy. The army of the enemy has already killed me by that time. So their soul has become darkened by that grave sin. I don't want more darkness to be added to their soul because of making my children run over these thorns. Now this is a moment you can look at and see God. He is worried for the enemy. He says their heart is already dark. They have committed one of the biggest sins, but I don't want them to commit more sins. I don't want the sin of making my children running over the thorns to be added to the letter of their deeds. Because every sin is disobeying God. And Imam Hussein doesn't want that. Now, what can this be? Isn't this a sign that there is more to this world? Doesn't this make you feel proud? It's heartbreaking, but it's not just heartbreaking. This is why when some people say Muharram is all about mourning, I become angry. You've missed the point. We have someone like Imam Hussein
that we should be

of. When Muharram comes, we should be as proudest as we have ever been. To have someone who is not only worried for his children, but is also worried for the soul of the enemy. The second frame, and I'll end with this, is Lady Zainab a few days after. Imam Hussein has been killed. Hazrat Abbas has been martyred. All the sufferings Lady Zainab has gone through. All the tragedies they've gone through. Now on the way going to Sham, Lady Zainab is doing her Salat al-Layl. And some narrations say that she can't stand up anymore, so she's doing it sitting. And in her qunut, she is praying for some of the people who attacked them. Someone drives in front of us in the highway, we get mad. Just that. But this lady, her brothers were martyred. Her family was treated like that. After all of this, she sits and is talking to her God. She's not complaining that, why did you do this to me? She's not cursing the enemy at that time. And she's actually praying for some of them, the ones that still have hope of guidance. So I think these frames, you know, these few seconds from the life of Lady Zainab is the best window to look at and see that there is more to this world. I really pray and hope that inshallah God enables us to make the most out of these amazing, amazing nights, in which I think there are so many ways to experience the presence of God. And may Allah enable us to make the most out of these nights. May Allah inshallah cure all the diseased, all the people who are going through diseases, all the ill people of the community. May Allah inshallah help all the Muslims, all the believers, all the people around the world who are going through difficult times. Muslims in Myanmar, Muslims in Yemen, all around the world where our brothers and sisters are going through difficult times. It is impossible to be a person and not care, let alone being a Muslim and not care. May Allah inshallah solve all the problems of the community and of all the people of the world. Please recite the salawat.

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